0: KCBI.
1: God protects us, and I'm grateful for that, but we got to think about this. God is not going to protect you and me from anything that's going to make us more like Jesus. Going to protect you and me from anything that's going to make us more like Jesus.

0: KCBI.
1: I can't speak for you, obviously. I'm Doug. Hello. And what I will say is, for myself, I am so glad God does not use strong, spiritually elite people. That's actually not an option, because no such person exists. I mean, think about it. He used a fisherman. He used a revolutionary. He used those who were sellouts to the Romans. He used a thief and a betrayer. All of them were among the 12 disciples. Yep, he loves you and me, and he uses us despite our weaknesses and our imperfections.
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1: I don't know how much you've thought about this, but have you thought about the difference between happiness and joy? There's probably a lot of ways to sum that up. I'm kind of partial to this one. Alistair Begg, who's a pastor, wrote this. He said, Christian joy is a joy that can coexist with deep sadness. And I think that's the difference. Your circumstances might bring you grief, but they don't need to extinguish your joy if you find it in God, in who He is, in how He loves you, and in what He's promised you.

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1: God just speaks through the music at just the right time. My mom had gone through heart surgery, and things got difficult in the midst of the surgery, so it took longer than it should have. But music, of course, gave me the strength to make it through that, and all throughout the time that I've been with her for the recovery. Thank y'all for your prayers. Thank you for the blessing that you all are.

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1: This is a good day to take just a moment and remember how it was for you, how you felt when somebody made the effort to connect with you. Maybe they offered to help you out when you need it, or it was just a well-timed word of encouragement. How did that feel? I mean, that's pretty great when that shows up at just the right time. I've had times like that where I was, you know, like broke. And then someone just spontaneously said, hey, I want to help your family out. It's amazing. And then those small acts of love, they make such a big difference. Well, when we receive them, we're inspired then to give them. They're not just small. They might seem mundane, but they can actually achieve extraordinary things.
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1: Your sermons, they've been seeds in our souls and in our lives. Thank you for being part of me and my family's life. And I'm going to continue to share what is the product of those seeds. And I thank you. God bless you all. In the

0: KCBI.
1: I'm so amazed that God adopted us as his children. We needed a father God. He didn't need children, but he adopted us anyway.

0: KCBI.
1: I hope it's not the case, but maybe you've kind of run low on list of things you can be thankful for. I've got one more to add to it in case you need one. There's no way you're going to exhaust God's kindness and mercy. And I'm really grateful for that. Even if your thoughts have gone in the wrong direction, even if your actions have taken you off course, there's no point at which God will go, well, guess what? I'm fresh out of mercy. God rescued David, and he will do the same thing for you through the cross of Christ.

0: KCBI.
1: To whom it may concern, maybe you, are no longer a slave to the thinking that you'll never be enough. Because you are fearfully and wonderfully made. God has an incredible plan and purpose for your life. You're loved by Him, as is. Don't ever forget that.
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1: Y'all have prayed with me, stood by me. I listened to your music. Oddly enough, when I was praying yesterday, God brought to my mind, I held unforgiveness towards a couple of people. And through your word, your studies, your music, I finally came to that realization. I had to let these people go.

0: KCBI.
1: Failure happens way too often around us and sometimes by us. It's just a fact of life. That's why it's so amazing that God has never and will not ever fail.

0: KCBI. Hey, my name is Doug. I've got a buddy who's really into very nice watches. They're very expensive. He can't really afford too many of them. He's got like one or two, but they, I mean, we're talking like the price of a car. These are nice watches. Some of them are by Rolex. I've heard a lot about Rolex. I've never had one on my wrist. I've never owned one. I heard a story about a Rolex that was somehow lost in a lake. And this was decades ago. And for however it happened, they found it in the bottom of the lake here like this year and pulled it out. And it was still working. That's pretty amazing that they would make a watch that strong and that it would be that durable to work underwater after all this time. It was forgotten. And that's kind of how it is when stuff gets dropped to the bottom of a giant lake or the ocean. That's it. It's gone forever. And in fact, as the Bible says, that's exactly what God does with your regrets and your sins. You don't need to dive around looking for them, trying to fish them back out. If he has cast your sins into the depths of the sea, and the scripture says he has, you can go ahead and let them sink.
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1: I love listening to KCBI, especially with my family, my son, who sings in the back and is just praising Jesus. The songs that are played on here and the lessons speak more to me and to my son more than anything. I just want to thank you so much for everything you've done.

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1: We get to be here just to remind you that God's faithfulness never diminishes. 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

KCBI. 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I'm Doug. I have learned slowly and the difficult way. At some point, I will learn things a little more quickly and less difficult, but hadn't happened a whole lot yet. I'm learning my ability to forgive somebody is not going to be found in my efforts. It's not going to be found in me making up my mind. All right, time to forgive. Time to forgive. 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

0: 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Well, the bad news today, sorry, but the bad news today is that your shoulders are just not big enough or strong enough to shoulder the burdens of your life. Not even close. I don't know if anybody told you you're supposed to, but nope. Your shoulders aren't strong enough, but your Lord's are.
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1: I read this the other day and I didn't like it at all because it was true of me, especially. What ruins my day more often than not reveals what's in my heart. Man, that's worth thinking about.

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1: Hello, this is Doug, and I'm very glad that you're here today. And I know this much about you, even though I do not know you, because I know this about myself. When we get into the Bible and God's law for us, it takes away every single excuse that we might use to justify ourselves. Anything we do to say, I am not as bad as this other person, or I'm not as bad as maybe some think I might be. And what God's law does is it totally exposes our need for Jesus, all of us, all the way through, instead of allowing us to keep pretending that we're fine spiritually. That is not fun. It's painful. But it's a blessing. It's a mercy. And it's what God's law always does.
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1: I've been listening to you guys for many, many years. My son is in prison, and it's just something that I just need every single morning, every single afternoon on the way home. I just need to hear the encouragement that I receive through your radio stations. I love you guys. I feel like I know you personally because I listen to you so often. Thank you for all you do.

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1: I'm Doug, and let me just say this to you, please. I understand you may be facing some disappointment right now, and I'm sorry for that, but listen, disappointment is not any sort of a proof at all that God has abandoned you. He has not.

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1: I'm glad for your time, and I hope that in some small way I'm making your day a little bit better as you listen. My name is Doug Hanna. That's my prayer, anyway. There's a lot of things we hear all the time that we can take for granted. God bless you. I'm praying for you. Even God loves you. Or even those words, Christ died for you. Seriously, when you're a Christian for any length of time, you hear that a lot, and it starts to sound ordinary, expected, just part of the lingo when you hear it often enough. Christianity, though, really gets more personal when you start to realize, yes, Christ died for me. Those words truly apply for you and for me. When it sinks in, it changes everything.

0: KCBI.
1: I don't think you're going to like this much. I'm Doug Hanna, but this is something I didn't like either. But I learned it, and I want to share it with you in the hopes that it can help you. You will not find anywhere in Scripture, despite what people have told you many, many times, or what you've told yourself, you will not find anywhere in Scripture a call for you to forgive yourself. You will not find it. Scripture never tells you to forgive yourself. So what does it tell you? Well, it tells you to receive God's forgiveness in Christ. Believe it. And then live from what He has declared is true.
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1: 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Your circumstances are for sure going to shift, and not always for the better. And when they do, remember that God never moves. 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His steadfast love holds you firm, even when life feels pretty shaky. 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
1: My husband passed away 11 years ago, and I did not know what I was going to do or how I was going to raise my three grandchildren, but we've never went without a roof over our head or food on our table. I'm 73 years old. 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
1: You're not called to perfection. 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

0: KCBI.
1: I'm Doug. 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What's that old saying? If you want something done right, you can do it. You got to do it yourself. I know a lot of people that believe in that, and there's probably some truth in that sometimes. Not when it comes to the spiritual life, though. Self-reliance at that point is a trap. It leads to nothing but frustration and despair. It's better to trust in the one who knows you completely and holds every moment of your life in his hands.

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1: I got a question for you as you listen today, minding your own business. It's kind of a nosy question, and here's the nosy question. What do you think of when you think of the word sin? Doing something wrong, maybe something immoral. Certainly, for a lot of us, a sense of shame, and sin loves that. It just, it, like a mold, it grows in shadows and darkness of denial and avoidance. When we deny and avoid, that's when that's a recipe for its growth. It's so much better to embrace the freedom when you step into the light, admit your need for Jesus, and embrace the grace that he's giving you.
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1: Hi, my name is Nathan. I'm from Temple. I've been a KCBI listener for a few months now. As a new Christian coming into Christianity for the first time, everything was such a blur. But then after I started listening to KCBI, everything started to come clear and make more sense.

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1: I'm here to tell you, I'm Doug, and I'm here to tell you that you are not alone in your struggles or your doubts. 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Other people do too. I do too. 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
1: 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Life's good. I smile every day. 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
1: Grateful for your company. My name is Doug Hanna. The cross of Christ that Jesus went to, that is not just some historic event. It happened way long ago and we remember it and write it down. It is an ongoing reminder of your secure hope in Jesus. It's a reminder as well of the deep, abiding love of God. So think of it and let it remind you of just how much God loves you.

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1: My prayer is you listen for anybody who listens so that God will get a hold of you, and I'm praying that he has, and rescues you and anybody you care about, and not so that we could all remain as we once were. 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
1: Hi, I'm Gary. 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The music is wonderful. It's uplifting. I also like to listen to some teaching shows like Dr. Jeremiah.

KCBI. True joy is not found in what you own or what you achieve or accomplish. It's in discovering Jesus, who alone, the only one who can satisfy the deepest longings of your heart.

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1: The prodigal that you're praying for in your life, I've got one or two. 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
1: I am a widowed single mom. 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It is always exactly what I need.

0: KCBI.
1: If life today is feeling kind of overwhelming and your strength is just gone, remember this. God's power is made perfect in your weakness. I'm quoting the Bible here. So today, lean on him and find your rest.

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1: I love playing these songs because they remind us that the gospel saves. Jesus saves. And that's an important thing to say. But that isn't all it does. Jesus doesn't only save our soul. He reshapes the way you and I see everything. Our work, our relationships, the bad stuff we go through, and overall our purpose in this world. And because of his love for us, we've got a purpose in this world.

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1: I'm Doug, and it's good to have your company today. Sometimes we think of a humble person, and we think that person is somebody who, you know, they always just kind of brush off compliments and don't think they're all that special. And I guess that's a part of it. But humility at the core is not thinking poorly of yourself. That's not really it. Humility means focusing more on God's greatness than your own and on allowing His purposes to guide your life. I think that's what real humility is.
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1: KCBI has been such a blessing to me. I've lost several family members in the last 2-3 years, and we've gone through some very difficult times. I just want you to know that you've been encouraging and helped me through the day.

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1: I'm Doug, and because I'm old, you have the benefit of hearing things from me that I had to learn the hard way, that maybe if you hear something like this, it gets you thinking and you can avoid the hard way. I hope so. And I learned that it's the opposite side of the same coin, despair and pride. Despair is a sneaky form of pride. It says, my shortcomings, the things I've done wrong, the stuff I keep messing up on, it's a little too much for God's mercy. Or, we've tried God's mercy, and he's tired of hearing from me about this. I ought to be getting better at this than I am. It sounds humble, but it puts what we are not doing right at the center. It puts us at the center. The cross has a better message, and I just don't think people think about this enough. The cross of Christ says, yes, you are coming up short. Your sin's real. You'll continue to come up short. But every single time, God's mercy is greater.
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1: So we've been listening to KCBI for many years now, and I actually have both the teaching channel and the music channel programmed on my car. 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

0: KCBI.
1: A lot of stuff in the Bible, a lot of things in there that people love to quote, and then some things in there that we don't like hearing, like the thou shalt nots and the things that remind us that we're doing something wrong. A lot of that stuff, you know, when it's up to us to obey, that's the law. And that's a good thing because it tells us the truth. It shows us what love should look like. It also exposes how far short we fall. That's a good thing, actually. It's just like when you go to the doctor and you get a diagnosis. Doctor tells you, yeah, this is a problem. That's not fun to hear, but now at least you know what the problem is. And then we can move on to what is the diagnosis? The thing is, though, the diagnosis itself doesn't heal. For that, in the case of a doctor, you need maybe a prescription, maybe some surgery, I don't know. But with our sin, it's Christ. Christ crucified and risen. That's the cure. And he speaks forgiveness into the very places that you are just frankly ashamed to name out loud.
2: I love that I can find truth.
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1: My daughter was in a very bad car accident. 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And I know that was just God. 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
1: You think sometimes maybe what we really want God to do is make our lives manageable? Like, I got a pretty good read on this, God. For the most part, I've got this, but there's some things that are a problem. Can you deal with those? He probably isn't going to do that, but he's going to do something better. He's going to make you his. And so that might mean some comfort or some things you like, but it also is definitely going to include some correction and some patience and some trust and some humility. And you maybe won't feel in control. That's not the goal. The goal is for you to remember that Christ has you.
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1: You know, in my car, I listen to the great music provided by our Christian stations. I normally listen to another Christian station. I got in my car today, and you guys were on the radio. I don't recall that I've changed the station. I just thought that it was an opportunity, maybe divine intervention. I love what you're doing on the air. May God bless you, and you guys keep doing the great work you're doing, and I appreciate it.

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1: I hope somewhere down deep, someone's not led you to believe that the gospel's message to you is try harder and come back again. The gospel's message to you instead is Christ has come all the way to you.

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1: I'm Doug, and I honestly think it's one of the most underrated things about being a Christian. If somebody becomes a Christian, or just, I don't know, you take it seriously at some point in your life, this is the best thing you start to understand. You do not have to pretend before God. That's the freedom of belonging to Him. You confess where you're coming up short over and over again, but you're not doing so trying to negotiate your worth. No spin. You just can say, I was wrong. I did it again, despite the fact that I told you, God, yesterday I'd never do it again. And then 20 minutes later, I did it again. Your hope is not in finally figuring out and not doing the wrong thing anymore. Your hope is in the fact that you have a redeemer. And what does a redeemer do? Well, a redeemer redeems. You are being redeemed.

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1: This is Doug. All I do is talk on the radio. Far from an expert on much of anything, but I wonder if a lot of the stuff that wears us out in life is from us trying to be the kind of person that people or around us or even God could finally love. Our definition of that. Like, this is the kind of person I think I ought to be, so people, I will feel good about them loving me. And I know they will, or I'm pretty confident they will. Scripture says, nope, we love God because he first loved us. That's the way it works with God. The love of God is not the finish line for you having done the work. It's actually the starting point for a whole new life.
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1: I can't tell you how many times the perfect song has come on at the perfect time to help me in a situation. Just helps me realize, okay, God, I know that you're hearing me and you understand what I'm going through, and I know you just gave me that song to tell me that.

0: 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Hey, I'm Kelly Corday. If you're new to the ministry or to Texas, welcome. I'm so glad that you're here. Now, I wasn't born here. I was born someplace else, but got here fast as I could. And as somebody who has been in radio for a while, I've moved around a little bit. And sometimes what can happen, maybe you've experienced this too, you've been here and there, maybe you have family across the country like I do, you begin to wonder where home is. I was just thinking about my mom recently because her birthday is coming up and I lost her at a pretty young age. But one thing I remember her saying when I was little is this, because I was panicking over going, I think it was to middle school, from grade school to middle school. And she said, hey, wherever you go, there you are. And I said, well, what do you mean by that? And she said, well, what I mean by that is you're always you and you have the same God who always loves you. It says in Psalm 90, Lord, you have been our dwelling place through all generations.
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Lauren Daigle wrote this song about a

KCBI, it's a big word, the word always, but when it comes to God and His love for you, His limitless grace, always is really not that big of a word. Here's Christian Stanville. My

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0: KCVI. Hey, I'm Kelly Corday. I am so glad you're listening right now. You may be coming to the end of something. And even if the next thing is really great, the end of anything can feel sad. I was walking with my son-in-law last week. I tagged along on their vacation, my daughter and son-in-law, and he wanted to talk about retirement. I think to just reassure me that he's planning for their retirement, which is decades and decades and decades away. But when he mentioned it, I said, you know, I don't know that I ever really want to retire. I don't know that that would suit me very well. And I began reading this book by C.C. Winans. It's a devotional called Faith for Generations. And she talks about how God always has a purpose for you at every stage of your life. And rather than think of it as retiring, maybe you're up against that right now and it's kind of tugging at your heartstrings. Rather than think of it as retiring, think of it as restructuring. C.C. Winans and Believe For It is next.
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0: KCVI. Hi, I'm Kelly Corday. It is good to have a smart friend to draw upon their wisdom, especially if you have a lot going on or you feel indecisive about something. I have a friend like that. You may be familiar with Karen and Jeremy in the morning. Jeremy and I were talking last week, and he not only was the wise friend, he pointed me to scripture. We're talking about decision making and planning, and I told him how I felt sort of pulled in these different directions. And he said, well, look at Noah. God gave Noah the entire highly detailed instruction manual on how to put together that ark. And there was one thing he didn't tell him how to do or have him install. And I said, well, what was that? He said, a rudder. Noah had no way to steer the ark. And think about it. If he had, would he have ended up where God wanted him to be?
1: I love that I can find truth.
2: I love it when the teachers can break down the word and make it easy to understand.
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CBI, you may have some impossible situations right now in your life. This song, I think, is such a great reminder that God is a God of the impossible, that He makes a way. Here's Michael W. Smith and Waymaker.

0: KCBI with Chris Tomlin. Hi, I'm Kelly Corday. You are going to hear Christmas songs, and I know that sounds weird, but you'll hear them again today just after 3 and 5 p.m., and then tomorrow throughout the day, 7 a.m., 3 and 5 p.m., to kind of cool you off a little bit and remind you that you have a chance to go to the For King and Country, a Drummer Boy Christmas Tour concert. It's going to be at Dickies Arena. That's in North Texas. If that's a trek for you, can I just promise you that it is worth it to go to that concert, because they do Christmas like no other. And this will be a family four-pack, and it's so easy for you to win, too. When you hear that Christmas song again today after 3 p.m., what you're going to do is text the word Christmas to 97309. Write that number down or commit it to memory. It's pretty easy. 97309. 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
1: Good morning, friends. Thanks so much for joining us for the Sunday morning worship service of First Baptist Church of Dallas, located right here in downtown Dallas. Our highly acclaimed First Dallas Choir and Orchestra will be leading us in majestic worship again today. And our pastor, Dr. Robert Jeffress, continues his series for us titled Retracing Our Spiritual Roots, a study in the book of Genesis. Our police and judicial systems will, every once in a while, use something called a polygraph or lie detector in their attempt to get to the truth of something. They measure physiological responses to determine truthfulness by tracking things like heart rate, blood pressure, respiration, and even skin conductivity. These tests typically involve asking a series of questions while monitoring a response. A trained examiner can look at the graph to see whether the person is telling the truth or whether it's a lie. Well, that first couple, Adam and Eve, did not have that luxury. So when Satan showed up and began to ask different questions, Eve couldn't see a graph in real time to show if these statements were true or not. Today, Satan is still using the same confusing tactics to get us to question the very nature and character of God. Dr. Jeffress will share with us what we need to look out for and how to stand resolved on the side of truth. That's coming up just a bit later in the service. But for now, we invite you to join us in the worship celebration that is just getting underway of the Sunday morning service from the campus of First Baptist Dallas.
2: Good morning, everyone. We're so glad you're here. Welcome to worship. Let's stand as we sing and celebrate the God of our salvation. Alicia's going to lead us in this great, great hymn. Let's sing together.

0: gratitude. Yes, Lord. Amen. Amen. God be praised. You can be seated. Well, as great as this past week has been, we've got many, many great opportunities coming our way. So let's give our attention to the screen for more information.
1: Good morning. Here are a few of our upcoming events. 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
2: Don't you love the summer Sundays here at First Baptist Church? What a blessed time to be here. Dr. Jeffers continues his series on retracing our spiritual roots, and he talks today about the reality of Satan. The passage we're going to read will really underscore that. You'll see how it fits into the message in just a few moments. We'll be reading from Ezekiel chapter 28 and verses 14 through 18. We'll read from the New American Standard Bible, and please stand with me to honor the reading of his word. Ezekiel chapter 28 will begin with verse 14 and end with verse 18. You were the anointed cherub who covers, and I placed you there. You were on the holy mountain of God. You walked in the midst of the stones of fire. You were blameless in your ways from the day you were created until unrighteousness was found in you. By the abundance of your trade, you were internally filled with violence, and you sinned. Therefore, I have cast you as a profane from the mountain of God, and I have destroyed you, O covering cherub, from the midst of the stones of fire. Your heart was lifted up because of your beauty. You corrupted your wisdom by reason of your splendor. I cast you to the ground. I put you before kings that they may see you. By the multitude of your iniquities, in the unrighteousness of your trade, you profaned your sanctuaries. Therefore, I have brought fire from the midst of you. It has consumed you, and I have turned you to ashes on the earth in the eyes of all who see you. What powerful words from the Lord. We'll apply that as the pastor brings the message in just a few moments. Well, let's keep standing and continue this great worship time together. Kelsey's coming, and she'll be leading us as we continue to praise the Lord.
3: John chapter 16 assures us that Christ has overcome the grave. In him, we have peace, we have stay. Let's worship and respond to him today. Let's sing.

0: You may be seated.
1: John 8:12 says, I am the light of the world, and whoever follows me will never walk in darkness, but will have the light of life. This scripture was the foundation for our Vacation Bible School theme, Illumination Station, where more than 1,800 children learn to shine a light on who Jesus really is. From the moment they arrived on our campus, children were immersed in a week filled with fun, exploring God's Word through Bible study, memorizing scripture, getting creative, finding special treasures in the sandboxes, and sliding down giant slides. They were enjoying glow-in-the-dark laser tag and worshiping with our guest artist, Jana Alara. Through daily updates from our friends in Guatemala, we learned how God is working around the world. And together, our children raised over $10,000 for the Guatemala Children's Fund, and we're still counting, so that even more children can know that Jesus is the light of the world. You know, one of the most special moments came on Thursday when our pastor shared a clear presentation of the gospel. This is the moment we pray for, it's the moment we prepare for, and we eagerly anticipate every year. And we praise God that 182 children responded to the invitation and made a decision for Jesus Christ. Of course, none of this would have been possible without the incredible dedication of our preschool and children's ministry teams and over 500 volunteers, from students all the way to senior adults, who faithfully served throughout the week. Thank you, church. Thank you for your prayers. Thank you for your incredible generosity and the support you have given through Mission 1-8. We are so grateful for all God has done through Vacation Bible School, and we look forward to seeing how He continues to work in the lives of these children and their families.
2: Well, it was indeed an incredible week around here at First Baptist Dallas. The classrooms, the hallways, entire buildings were filled with children and so much joy and laughter. It was a lot of fun. And God worked in an incredible way. We want to thank Shelley Taylor and our children's staff who worked so hard to make all of this possible. We want to thank all of you who volunteered and gave of your time to help minister to the children who were in attendance. But church, I want to thank all of you for your part in this great ministry. Even if you weren't able to be here, you are a part of every life that was touched, every life that was transformed with the gospel, because you prayed for these kids and you gave to Mission 1-8 to help make this possible, help make this ministry happen. You are a participant in this ministry. So I hope you're encouraged by the work that God is doing. As you heard, many children came to a saving faith in Jesus Christ as our pastor shared the gospel. 182 children responded in that gospel service, filling the front of this room from wall to wall. And you should have seen the joy on those kids' faces. But even as we talk about these amazing numbers, never forget that those numbers represent individual lives that are being transformed by Jesus Christ. And I want to tell you about two of those kids whose lives were changed. In fact, those boys were in the same classroom. The first one is a boy named Jace. And Jace came and he was here and got to spend time with his teachers. And throughout the week, he started asking questions about heaven and about hell and where he might spend eternity. And his teachers got to sit there in the classroom and share the gospel with him, and he trusted in Jesus Christ as his Lord and Savior. The second boy was in that very same classroom, and he and his family are not members of our church, but they are friends with some of the members of our church, and they were invited to come to Vacation Bible School. And Hans asked his parents if he could come to Vacation Bible School. Hans is jumping up in the back of the room, waving his hand because he's so happy to, yeah, way to go, Hans. Hans asked his parents if he could come to Vacation Bible School. His parents brought him Every day they were glad for him to be here. His teachers gave him his very first Bible. He had his teachers sign their names in his Bible so he could keep that because it was so special to him. They shared the gospel with him. And ladies and gentlemen, Hans trusted in Jesus Christ as his Lord and Savior. And we are so excited for him. In fact, Hans and his whole family are here as our guests today. Hans, if you and your family would stand up. And church, I want you to know Hans's dad, Hector, is standing right there. And it's his birthday today. So let's wish Hector happy birthday. And we want you to feel loved today by our Lord and by our church family here at First Baptist Dallas. As you can see, it was a great week around here. You saw some who were baptized as a result of their decisions. We're also having a special baptism service on Sunday, August 16th, and we're inviting all of the children who made decisions or students who made decisions at camp this year to be baptized on that day. We want them to be able to go ahead and take that next step in their relationship with the Lord. So again, thank you, church, for praying. Thank you for giving. And we praise God for what he is doing. We continue our time of worship through the giving of our tithes and our offerings today. And as we do, I'll invite our ushers to come forward and I'll invite you, church, to kneel as we go to the Lord in prayer this morning. Heavenly Father, we come humbly before you this morning and we praise you, Lord, for what you've done. We praise you for your amazing love, for your wondrous works. Lord, we thank you for the salvation we have in your Son, Jesus Christ. We thank you, Lord, for the way that you answered prayers and moved in the hearts of so many children who now know your Son, Jesus, as their personal Lord and Savior. We thank you and praise you for the 182 children who responded and trusted in Christ, knowing that now their lives, their eternities are secure in your hand. Lord, we thank you that we get to be a part of what you're doing here, that we get to witness you at work. We pray that you would continue to move in this church. Use your people, your children, your servants to proclaim your gospel. And we pray that many, many more will come to that transforming and saving faith in Jesus Christ through the ministries of First Baptist Dallas as we serve you. And we pray this morning that everything we do in this place, our vacation Bible school, our worship service this morning, our missions ministries, our broadcast ministries, that everything we do would be to glorify you, would be to exalt your holy name and to call out a people unto you, so that they might know our Savior, your Son, Jesus. And we pray this all in Jesus' name. Amen.
0: In a few moments, our pastor, Dr. Robert Jeffress, continues his series on the book of Genesis called Retracing Our Spiritual Roots. In a message titled Sudden Death, where he'll share about Satan's origin, rebellion, his goals, appearance, and his strategy. The pastor will also explain how Satan's tactics use four things to make us question God. That's all just ahead. But right now, let's return to the service of First Baptist Dallas and our amazing First Dallas Choir and Orchestra.

Thank you so much, Fred Wilmer, and tremendous First Dallas Choir and Orchestra for your music today. We welcome the millions of you watching or listening on Pathway to Victory, First Dallas iCampus, on our Fox Nation release, and now on YouTube. And by the way, Thursday, we made it past 1 million YouTube subscribers. That happened Thursday. And so we want to welcome all of our audience from YouTube. Thanks for tuning in. If you saw the movie Patton, you may remember the scene in which the famed military leader led an ambush against the German war strategist Rommel, known as the Desert Fox. He had a surprise encounter on Rommel. He won the battle, and afterwards Patton laughed and said, "Rommel, you son of a gun. I read your book." What he said was, "The reason I defeated you is I knew your strategy ahead of time." He outfoxed the fox. You know, I was thinking about that this week as I prepared the message. Why is it so many Christians fall prey to Satan's temptations? It's because they really don't understand the enemy we all have. They don't understand the reality of Satan. He's not just an idea, he's a person. Be on the alert, be of sober spirit, for your adversary, the devil, prowls about like a roaring lion seeking someone to devour.

0: don't understand the reality of Satan, and they don't understand the strategy of Satan. And that's why they fall victim to his attacks. Today, in our study of the first 11 chapters of Genesis, we're going to look at the first mention in the Bible of our adversary, the devil. And we're going to discover something about his reality, something about his strategy, and something about his temporary triumph over the world. If you have your Bibles, turn to Genesis chapter 3. You know, some theologians have said Genesis chapter 3 is the most important chapter in all the Bible. And I understand why they say that. Without Genesis 3, the Bible doesn't make any sense at all. I mean, think about it. In chapters 1 and 2, you have a perfect Adam and Eve in a pristine world. Everything's going great. And then you get to chapter 4 and the world is filled with violence and immorality and rebellion against God. What happened between Genesis 2 and Genesis 4? The answer is Genesis 3. Genesis 3 is the explanation for why the world is the way that it is. Let's talk for a moment about the reality of Satan, his origin. You know, it's interesting that word Genesis is the Greek word for origin. And as we've seen, the book of Genesis tells us the beginning, the origin of the world, the animals, human life. It's also the beginning of sin in the world. And that's what Genesis 3 is about. But interestingly, there are two things the Bible never attempts to tell us the origin of. First of all, it never tells us about the origin of God. And the reason is he never had an origin. He never had a beginning. As Moses wrote in Psalm 90, "For everlasting to everlasting, you are God." The other thing we don't find the origin of is the origin of sin in the universe. Where did that one insidious idea come from that led to a rebellion against God? We're not told about that. But we are told how sin came into this world. And it came in the form of a serpent. Look at Genesis 3:1. "Now the serpent was more crafty than any beast of the field." Unlike God, unlike evil, Satan did have a beginning. He had a starting place. And if you want to find out where he came from, hold your place here and turn to the book of Ezekiel. Ezekiel chapter 28. Now, the first portion of Ezekiel 28 is a judgment God pronounced against a very real person, the king of Tyre. He was a real human being who rebelled against God. But when we come to verse 12, it is clear that God has changed his focus from this individual man to the force, the power behind the man, Satan himself. Look at what he says in verse 12. "Son of man, take up a lamentation over the king of Tyre and say to him, thus says the Lord God, you had the seal of perfection, full of wisdom and perfect in beauty." The king of Tyre was never perfect. He was never beautiful or blameless. This is obvious, the power behind the king of Tyre. Verse 13, "You were in Eden, the garden of God." There's no evidence the king of Tyre was ever in the garden of Eden. In fact, by this time, the garden of Eden didn't exist. It had disappeared. Verse 14, "You were the anointed cherub who covers, and I placed you there in Eden. You were on the holy mountain of God." The king of Tyre was never on the mountain of God. "You walked in the midst of the stones of fire. You were blameless in your ways from the day you were created until the unrighteousness was found in you." The king of Tyre was never blameless, but Lucifer, the power, the person behind evil, was. Lucifer was Satan originally. The word Lucifer means light bearer or morning star. That was Lucifer. He was perfect. He was the anointed cherub. Remember, the cherubim were a classification of angels, the highest classifications. Their job was to protect, to guard the holiness, the presence of God. If you go to the White House today, and if you want to know where the president is, You can know real quickly if he's in the West Wing, because if he is, there is a Marine soldier stationed outside the West Wing there to guard the president while he's in his place of working, the Oval Office. It's the same with the cherub. The cherub was there to guard, to protect the holiness, the presence of God. And Lucifer, who later became Satan, was the chief of the cherubim. Isaiah 14 also tells us that he was the chief leader of worship. Lucifer was the original minister of music. We're not going to pursue that very much here. There's nothing satanic about Cliff. He is angelic. He's a cherub. But Lucifer wasn't. He had a problem. And his problem was he wanted to be like the Creator. In Ezekiel 28, verse 17, God said, "Your heart was lifted up because of your beauty. You corrupted your wisdom by reason of your splendor, and I cast you to the ground. I put you before kings that they may see you." We find more details about Lucifer's rebellion against God in Isaiah 14. Again, Isaiah 14, like Ezekiel 28, was written to a real person, a king, this time a different king, the king of Babylon, who was also prideful and rebellious against God. God addresses the king of Babylon in the first verses, but when we get to verse 12 of Isaiah 14, it's clear God is talking about somebody else other than the king of Babylon. He is talking to Lucifer. "How you have fallen from heaven, O star of the morning, son of the dawn. You have been cut down to the earth, for you have been weakened by the nations. But you said in your heart," and will you notice every time you find the words "I will," underline them, "I will ascend to heaven. I will raise my throne above the stars of God. I will sit on the mount of the assembly in the recesses of the north. I will ascend above the heights of the cloud. I will make myself like the Most High." See that progression in intensity? I will ascend to heaven. I will raise my throne. I will, I will, I will. I will be like the Most High. The word translated Most High is the word Elyon in Hebrew. Literally, it means the possessor of heaven and earth. Lucifer was saying, "I don't want to be just like God. I want to be God. I want it all, the heavens and the earth." And that is the rebellion that led to the casting out of Lucifer from heaven. I will, I will, I will. And that leads us to Lucifer's goal. What is Satan's goal? He was cast out of heaven. We find him in Genesis 3 in the form of a serpent. What is he trying to do? It's very simple. Satan is trying to build a rival kingdom that will one day topple the kingdom of God. And that's why ever since he was cast down to earth, he's been trying to thwart God's plan of redemption. He kept everything he could. He tried everything he could to prevent Jesus from ever being born by having all of those Jewish babies killed. He tried to have Jesus killed prematurely before he could fulfill all of the prophecies. He tries to blind people to the gospel so that they cannot accept the forgiveness God offers. He creates conflict in the world and brings heartache into the people of God so that the people of God question God. Every conflict we have in the world today is because Satan is trying to build a rival kingdom. Doesn't Satan know the end? Doesn't he know he can't succeed? Listen, he knows the Bible better than you do or I do. He knows what the Bible says, but he doesn't really believe it. He thinks he can change the final outcome. Every time I think about that, I think about the famous televangelist of some years ago who was at the zenith of his career. He had 5,000 or so attending his church every week. He was on dozens and hundreds of radio and TV stations. His ministry took in $1 million in revenue every day of the year. But all of that changed through one liaison with a prostitute. And suddenly he lost it all. But he wasn't content to experience that judgment. He said, "I'm going to rebuild the empire." but he was never able to. Instead of thousands of people, he attracted a couple of hundred every week. Instead of hundreds of stations, he was on a few dozen. His income was only a fraction of what it was. He couldn't rebuild his kingdom. Satan doesn't believe that. He believes he can succeed. But we need to remember, Satan is not the opposite of God. Unlike God, Satan is not omnipresent. He can't be more than one place at a time. He's not omniscient, all-knowing. He's not omnipotent, all-powerful. He is limited. And as Martin Luther said, in the end, the devil is God's devil. He is still under control of the sovereignty of God. And that leads to a fourth thing about Satan's reality, a fourth truth, and that is about his appearance. His appearance. Now, you know, most pictures that try to depict this experience of Adam and Eve in the garden with Satan, you've seen it before. You've got the scantily clad woman, Eve, standing next to a tree branch with a snake wrapped around it and a long tongue speaking to Eve. And every time I see that depiction, I laugh because of how unreal it is. What woman do you know would stand and talk to a slimy, slithering snake for any time at all? Most every woman I know, and a lot of men I know, would run as quick as they could in the opposite direction. Nobody would be taken in by that. But that's not how it happened. The Bible is very clear that Satan was a beautiful creature. In fact, Ezekiel 29 verse 12 says he was perfect in his beauty. And far from being that slithery, slimy serpent crawling around on its belly, the original form of the serpent was walking uprightly. How do I know that? Because the Bible will say later one of the curses on the serpent was he was cast to the ground and became that crawling creature that we see today. May I just make an application here? When Satan comes into your life, don't expect him to come dressed in that red flannel outfit he has with the horns and the pitchfork and all of that foolishness. Satan's much too clever for that. When he comes into your life, he will be beautiful in his appearance. The late Haddon Robinson wrote it this way: when Satan comes to you, he does not come in the form of a coiled snake. He does not approach with the roar of a lion. He does not come with the wail of a siren. He does not come waving a red flag. When he appears, he seems like a comfortable companion. There is nothing about him that you would dread. And that's what makes Satan so dangerous, his beautiful appearance. But what also makes him dangerous is his subtle strategy. Notice that in verse 1, the strategy of Satan. Now the serpent was more crafty than any beast of the field which the Lord God had made. That word crafty in Hebrews, amoral. It's neither good nor evil in and of itself. Aram, crafty. It can mean prudent, shrewd, clever, but it can also mean deceptive. And in this case, he was deceptive. And so the Bible says, the serpent came and he spoke to the woman. Now, have you ever wondered why Satan spoke to the woman and not to the man? Pray for me for the next 5 minutes. I'm walking on eggshells. Well, we have to go to God's word to see what it says. And we go to 1 Timothy chapter 2. We're going to study 1 Timothy next spring. It's a very practical letter. But in his description of the fall, the Apostle Paul said this in 1 Timothy 2, "For the man, Adam, was not deceived, but the woman, being quite deceived, fell into the transgression of the devil." The woman was deceived. Now, Paul didn't say the woman was to blame, not the man. In fact, it's just the opposite. Paul blamed Adam for the fall. In Romans 5:12, he said, "Through one man, Adam, sin entered the world, and death spread to all men because all sinned." Adam's disobedience was willful. He knew exactly what he was doing, and that's why he gets blamed for the fall. But the woman, Paul said, was deceived. Why was she deceived by the devil? Is there something in the makeup of a woman that makes a woman more open to deception? Some people say that. You can't say all women are this way or all men are that way. There are always differences. But is there something in a woman's makeup that makes her more susceptible to being deceived? Maybe that's it. Or maybe she was more open to being deceived because she didn't hear the command from God directly. Genesis 2 tells us God did not speak to the woman. He spoke to Adam, and Adam was to give this instruction to the woman. Could it be that Satan, knowing that, said, Eve, are you sure Adam heard this? We don't know why, but one thing we do know is that both Adam and Eve disobeyed God. And when we come to this passage about the strategy of Satan, we find four things that Satan will always try to sow questions about in our mind. Look at chapter 3, verse 1 again. And Satan said to the woman, indeed, has God said. Has God said? Anytime Satan slithers into your life, he wants to, first of all, cause you to doubt the word of God. To Eve, he could have said, are you sure Adam really heard from God and this isn't just Adam talking? Or are you sure that Adam heard it correctly? How do you know Adam didn't mess up the message and get it garbled in some way? Has God really said? And Satan does the same thing today. The first line of attack against God is to cause us to question God's word. Can the Bible really be trusted? Is this book really from God, or is it from a group of men? Has God really said? I think about my college religion professor. Never will forget, in class, he opened up the Old Testament to Joshua 6 and read God's command to Joshua to kill every living thing in the city of Jericho. And with a furrowed brow and closing his eyes, my teacher walked up and down and he said, did God really say that? Did God really say that? No, a loving God would have never said to kill every living being. That's just what Joshua thought God said. And the professor continued, in the Bible, you just have a collection of men's thinking about God. In the Old Testament, you find men's worst thinking about God as a bloodthirsty deity. In the New Testament, you find man's highest ideal about God as a loving, benevolent being. But the Bible is just a collection of man's thoughts about God. That's what your children, that's what your young adult children are hearing every day in the culture. You can't believe the Bible. The Bible has too many errors, too many inconsistencies to be trusted. Every attack that comes against a Christian starts with doubting the word of God. And secondly, when that didn't work with Eve, Satan caused her to question the wisdom of God. Look at verse 1 again. Indeed, has God said, you shall not eat from any tree of the garden? Eve, think about it. God has created these thousands of trees, and he's created in you a hunger for the fruit that comes from those trees. Now, does it make sense that God would say, I've created all of these trees, but you cannot eat from any of them? That doesn't make sense. And Satan would have been right. That doesn't make sense. But the problem is, that's not what God said. God didn't say, you shall not eat from any tree in the garden. It doesn't make sense because God didn't say it. If you want to know what God actually said to Adam, go back to chapter 2, verses 8 and 9. The Lord God planted a garden toward the east in Eden, and there he placed the man whom he had formed. And out of the ground, the Lord caused to grow every tree that is pleasing to the sight and good for food. The tree of life also in the midst of the garden, and the tree of the knowledge of good and evil. There were thousands of trees, but Genesis mentions two of them, the tree of life and the tree of the knowledge of good and evil. Well, some people say, were these literal trees or were they symbolic? Well, let's think about it for a moment. We had God creating a literal earth with literal water on it and literal land that he made to separate from the waters. He made literal birds to fly in the air. He made literal vegetation to come from the land. He made literal animals. He made a literal Adam and a literal Eve. Why would we think the trees are symbolic? I mean, when the plain sense makes good sense, seek no other sense. I think these were real trees. Now, what was the tree of life? We don't know much about it. I've read a dozen commentaries, and they all have a different take on it. But what we do know about the tree of life is it appears once again in the new heaven and new earth in Revelation 22, verse 2, bearing 12 kinds of fruit given to the healing of the nations. A more perplexing question is really, what is this tree of the knowledge of good and evil? We're not told exactly what it is, but we know this. It would cause man to have an experiential knowledge of evil. If he ate of that fruit, it would give him an experiential knowledge of sin that would cause sudden death. Not physical death, that would come eventually, but suddenly there would be a death, a separation from God. And that's why we find this prohibition in verses 16 and 17. The Lord God commanded the man saying, from any tree, not from no tree, from any tree of the garden, you may eat freely, but from the tree of the knowledge of good and evil, you shall not eat. For in the day that you eat from it, you shall surely die. In the Hebrew text, it literally says, in dying, you shall die. It's pretty emphatic. In dying, you shall die. When you eat from this tree, it will cause you to die spiritually as well as physically. I want you to notice how Satan twisted what God said. God said, from any tree of the garden, you may eat freely, but from the one tree, you can't. God focuses on his provision. I've given you all of these trees to enjoy, except the one. But you know what Satan loves to do? He loves to focus on the prohibition from God. Not the provision of God, but the prohibition against God. You see that in so many different ways. One area you see that in is the area, the subject of sex. Some of you just awakened. You heard that magic word and your eyes lit up. What is the pastor going to say? Think about it. How does Satan communicate about sex? He loves to communicate that Christians are just backwards. They're no fun. They're Victorian in their attitude towards sex and so forth. Completely misrepresenting the truth that God is the one who created sex. It was his idea. He said, boys and girls, I'm going to give you a great thing, something you can enjoy to the fullest. This idea of sex is for me. I want you to go out there and have a big time. Just one little restriction. Remember, sex is designed for marriage. It's between a husband and a wife. Beyond that, go have a big time. Enjoy yourself. And yet, you never have the world present it that way. The world presents it that, oh, God created us with these desires, and it doesn't make any sense that we shouldn't fulfill those desires. And the only people who restrict sex are those who are trying to be cosmic killjoys. No, that's not the truth. God focuses on his provision. It's Satan who focuses on the prohibition. And to Eve's credit, she saw through that. Look at verses 2 and 3. The woman said to the serpent, from the fruit of the trees of the garden, we may eat. But from the fruit of the tree, which is in the middle of the garden, God has said, you shall not eat from it or touch it, lest you die. Now, the only problem with what Eve said is she added just a little bit to what God said. She said, God said, we shall not eat from it or touch it. There's no record that God ever said anything about touching it. So she added a little bit to God's word. And that's a dangerous thing. The Bible has some severe warnings about subtracting from or adding to the word of God. Unbelievers are trying to subtract from the word of God. This isn't true. This is an error. This is a mistake. You can't trust this. That's what deconstruction is that so many young adults are going through right now. Deconstructing their faith, trying to peel away what doesn't make sense to them. It's like peeling an onion. You do it long enough, you end up with nothing. And that's why so many young adults are walking away from the faith. They question the word of God. Some people, unbelievers, will try to take away from the Word of God, and the Bible warns against it. Revelation 22, verse 19, if anyone takes away from the words of the book of this prophecy, God will take away from his part of the tree of life from the holy city, which are written in this book. That's serious stuff to take away from the Word of God. But it's equally serious to add to the Word of God. And that's what cultists and legalists do. They add to the Word of God. Legalists are always trying to add to the commands of God. They'll say something like, well, yes, we need to speak out against lying, murder, adultery. Those things are wrong. But those laws aren't sufficient to keep people in line. We need to tighten things up a little bit. We need to tell them they can't lie, they can't steal, they can't commit adultery, but they shouldn't drink, they shouldn't dance, they shouldn't chew or go with girls who do. I mean, they just try to make this narrow list of what you have to do to be a Christian. Don't do that. That's what a legalist does. The cultist adds to the Word of God. They even create other books that they put alongside the Bible. The Book of Mormon from the Latter-day Saints. They don't reject the Bible. They accept the Bible, but they say there's additional revelation, no more recent revelation called the Book of Mormon. And you have to have this if you want eternal life. Now, before we slam the Mormons alone for being cultists, we need to understand that we even do that in our own Protestant evangelicalism. Sometimes we elevate other writings to be equal to the scripture. There are people right now who study the words of Martin Luther or John Calvin, and they're more familiar with the writings of John Calvin than they are the Bible. They equate those things as being the same. They're not. The Bible says, do not add to the Word of God. Proverbs 30, verse 6 says, do not add to his words, or he will reprove you, and you will be proved to be a liar. The third area Satan causes us to question is the judgment of God. He said, can God be trusted in what he said? Do you think God really knows what he's doing? And then he outright just says, God said you shall die, you shall not die. He completely contradicts what God says about his judgment. You shall not die. And you hear the same thing today. Thinking about an adulterous relationship, well, it may be a little messy if it gets exposed, but you'll get over it. No big deal. Thinking about leaving your mate for a better mate, you need to know divorce causes an upheaval for a while, but the kids will get over it. They bounce back quickly. It's not the end of your world if you get divorced. Dying without faith in Jesus Christ? Look, nobody knows what happens to them after they die, but it couldn't be this bad. Do you really believe in a God who's going to torment and punish people day and night forever and ever just because they believe the wrong thing about Jesus? Nobody believes that. Satan wants to cause us to doubt God's judgment. Well, Mr. Serpent, Eve says, if God's not telling us the truth, if we're not going to die if we eat from this fruit, why did he say it? And Satan saved his most insidious attack for the last, and that is questioning the character of God. Eve, you want to know why God doesn't want you to eat that fruit? Here it is. God knows that in the day you eat from it, your eyes will be opened and you will be like God, knowing good and evil. The reason God doesn't want you to experience this is he's paranoid. He's jealous. He's afraid you'll be like him, and he's going to do whatever he can to shut you down, lest you become like him. That's the most insidious attack of all, causing her to question the character of God. My friend Erwin Lutzer, in his book, The Serpent of Paradise, answers and asks this important question. Why are we so often lured by temptation? Because we have been conned by the idea that God's way for us is not best. We believe that our obedience might be best for God, but not for us. Luther was right when he said, all sin is contempt of God. You see, the bottom line question is this. Are God's commands about sex, about marriage, about deception, about thievery, are those commands given for our benefit or for God's benefit? Is God really trying to help us, or is he trying to keep something wonderful from us? I point out that Satan made no headway with Eve, causing her to question the word of God, the wisdom of God, the judgment of God, but this is the attack that caused her to cave in when he planted doubts about the character, the goodness of God. Can God really be trusted to do what is best for us? And that's where we have in verse 6, the triumph of Satan. When the woman saw that the tree was good for food, and that it was a delight to the eyes, and that the tree was desirable to make one wise, she took from its fruit and ate. And she gave also to her husband with her, and he ate. 1 Timothy 2 says, she was seduced. And really, he was seduced as well, as they saw a temptation that was appealing to their eyes, that appealed to their appetites, that appealed to their desire to rule instead of being ruled over by God. And once Satan had caused her to even doubt to the smallest part the word of God, the wisdom of God, the judgment of God, and the character of God, only when she questioned the character of God did she take that first bite out of the fruit. Remember in James 1, verses 14 and 15, the temptation equation? But each one of us is tempted when he is carried away, that is, drawn with an inward power, and enticed, that is, hooked by his own lust. Then when lust is conceived, it gives birth to sin, and when sin is accomplished, it brings forth death. Once we have questioned the word of God, the wisdom of God, the judgment of God, the character of God, that's when Satan comes and dangles that bait in front of us. James is saying, don't forget, that bait that is being dangled in front of you that looks so good, so appealing, even looks like it might have come from God, don't forget, it has a hook in the middle of it that will destroy you. In the day that you eat, you shall surely die. Let's bow together in a word of prayer. Yes, Satan did triumph in that moment in the garden, but the triumph was a temporary one. Because as we'll see in the days ahead, in that very same chapter, Genesis 3, God sets into motion the plan of salvation for human beings and all of God's creation. And that salvation came in the form of a person, the Lord Jesus Christ. As the Bible says, in Adam all shall die, but in Christ all shall be made alive. We don't have to wait until the next time to offer you that chance to escape the judgment and the power of sin in your life right now. The Bible says all of us have sinned. We've all disobeyed God. We deserve to be punished forever for that disobedience, but God has offered us a way of escape, and that's through trusting in Christ as our Savior. The Bible says, for God so loved the world that he gave his only Son, that whoever believes in him shall not perish but have eternal life. Today, if you would like to receive God's gift of forgiveness, I encourage you to pray this prayer in your heart as I prayed out loud, knowing that God is listening to you. Would you pray this with me? Dear God, thank you for loving me. I know I have failed you in so many ways, and I'm truly sorry for the sins in my life. But I believe what I've heard today, that you love me so much, you sent your Son Jesus to die on the cross for me, to take the punishment I deserve to take for my sins. And right now, I'm trusting in what Jesus did for me, not in my good works, but in what Jesus did for me to save me from my sins. Thank you for forgiving me and help me to live the rest of my life for you. In Jesus' name, amen.
1: We know the spirit world is real. And even though we can't see it, we can see the effect of it all around us. Satan is the mastermind behind all of the confusion, where his tactics can cause us to question the goodness and grace of God. But the Lord has provided a way for us to stand firm with a resolve, knowing that the Lord's ways are truth. And that provision came at the expense of his Son, Jesus Christ, who came to earth and willingly went to the cross to pay for your sin and my sin. Jesus' death, burial, and resurrection bring about the redemption we all need. But we have to take advantage of this truth to receive the redemption of our souls. So if you prayed along with Dr. Jeffress a moment ago to ask Jesus to come and take full control of your life in complete surrender, this is the most important decision you will ever make. 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
0: 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It's a message called, If You Don't Know Where You're Going, You're Going to End Up Somewhere Else.
1: Albert Einstein was once on a train headed to New York City. As the ticket taker came through the coach to collect the tickets, Einstein started searching his pockets. He couldn't find his ticket anywhere. The ticket taker came up to him and said, Mr. Einstein, we know you can't find your ticket. Don't worry about it. We know who you are. Don't worry. About 20 minutes later, the ticket taker came back through the car, and this time Einstein was on his hands and knees searching for the lost ticket. The ticket taker said, Mr. Einstein, we told you. We know who you are. We trust you. Don't worry about it. Einstein looked up at the ticket taker and said, son, this isn't a matter of trust, but of direction. I need the ticket because I forgot where I'm going. What about you? Do you know where you're going in life? Are you moving right now toward your intended destination? Are you moving away from it? Or are you simply sitting idle? Today, as we continue our study in the book of Proverbs, we've come to the third Solomon's secret for success. And it's one that I thought was especially applicable to our graduating seniors today, but it's one that applies to all of us as well. And the Solomon secret we're looking at today is this. If you don't know where you're going to end up someplace else. Today, we're going to look and see what Solomon, as well as all of the biblical writers, had to say about the subject of planning. If you have your Bibles, turn to Proverbs chapter 15. Proverbs chapter 15. A few years ago, my sister-in-law was the recipient of $6,500 worth of airplane vouchers. She and her family had been bumped off of a flight, so for compensation, they gave her $6,500 that she could use to go anywhere in the world. Now, she had all of the resources she needed to do and have to travel wherever she wanted to travel. The only problem is she didn't know where she wanted to go. What about you? If you were to close your eyes for just a moment, please don't, I don't want you falling asleep. But if you were to close your eyes and answer the question, where do I want to go in life? I'm not talking about your vacation, I'm talking about your life. Where do I want to go? Would you have a clear destination in your mind of where you want to end up in life? Let's be real specific. Let's think about, for example, your financial life. If we were to roll the calendar forward 10 years from today, where would you like to be in your finances? Specifically, how much money would you like to be earning? How much money would you like to have saved toward retirement? How much money would you like to be investing in God's work? Or think about your vocational life. 10 years from now, what would you like to be doing? Where would you like to be working? What would you like people to be saying about your accomplishments? Or think about your family life. 10 years from today, what would you like your relationships at home to look like? How would your relationship with your mate be different, or with your children, or with your grandchildren? Think about your spiritual life for a moment. 10 years from now, what would you like your relationship with God to look like? What spiritual disciplines would you like to have mastered in your life 10 years from now? You know, dreams are very, very important, but they're not sufficient to take you where you want to go in life. My sister-in-law ended up deciding she wanted to go to London, England. She had the resources to get to London. She knew where she wanted to go, but that wasn't enough to land her in front of Buckingham Palace. She actually had to make a plan to get there. She had to make her airplane reservation. She had to secure a hotel room. She had to have an itinerary. It's the same way in life. It's not enough to know where you want to go in life. Somebody has said a dream without a plan is only a wish. It is important that we have a detailed plan to take us from where we are right now to where we believe God wants to take us in our finances, in our work, in our relationships, and in our spiritual life as well. You see, we don't ever arrive anywhere by accident. Did you know the only thing that ends up at its intended destination by accident is airline luggage? The rest of us never get any place by accident. It takes a plan to get to where we're going, because the truth is, without doing anything, listen to this, without doing anything, we don't drift toward our dreams. We tend to drift away from

They allowed the barn and the fence to remain unpainted and eventually to rot. They allowed the soil to do nothing, just simply to erode and wash away. And in their decision, the Finnish court said, the best way to let the devil have possession of anything is to do nothing. That's the same truth that applies to your life and to my life. You know how to let Satan have control of your life? You don't have to have a seance and say, I deliver my life over to Satan. You don't have to do that. Just do nothing. And the natural course of events will not only lead you away from your dreams, it'll lead you away from God. You know why that is? There's a physical law called the second law of thermodynamics that says all of nature, all of creation is moving from order to disorder. There's a reason for that in the Bible. Romans 8 says this entire world system has been infected with sin. And that means the natural direction of everything in this universe is down. Things are spiraling down. It explains everything from the deterioration of your body to the deterioration of your relationships. Everything, because of sin, Romans 8:22 says, is moving downward. And that means if you do absolutely nothing, if you exert no energy whatsoever, all you have to do is sit by and watch the deterioration of your body, the depletion of your financial resources, the disintegration of your family, and the destruction of your soul. That all happens without any effort on your part whatsoever. If you want to reverse that trend, you have to have a plan to do so. You know, King Solomon, whose writings we're studying in this series, was the wisest, wealthiest, most powerful man who ever lived. And yet he certainly understood the importance of having a plan. Now, King Solomon knew where he was going in life. God had planted in his life the dream of building a temple, a magnificent place of worship for God. In fact, in 1 Kings 5, verse 5, Solomon said this, "Behold, I intend to build a house for the name of the Lord my God, as the Lord spoke to my father David, saying, 'Your son, whom I will set on your throne in your place, he will build the house for my name.'" Now, Solomon knew what he wanted. But Solomon didn't just sit back like so many Christians today and passively say, okay, this is what I want to do, but you know what? If God wants this to happen, he'll do it in his way and his time. A lot of people use spirituality as an excuse for laziness. No, Solomon didn't just say, I intend to build a house. Then he developed a plan and executed a plan to build that temple. For example, he gathered the necessary resources, 2 Kings 5, verse 6. He organized the people, 2 Chronicles 2, verse 2. He designed the facility, 2 Chronicles 3, verse 3. He set a time to begin the project, 2 Chronicles 3, verse 2. He completed the project, 2 Chronicles 5, verse 1. In fact, if you look at Solomon's life, it was filled with one accomplishment after another. He extended the wall around Jerusalem. He refortified the cities of Hazar and Megiddo. He reorganized Israel into 12 districts. He increased the tax revenue. He did all of these things, not just by having a dream, but by having a plan to fulfill that dream. And that's why when you look at the book of Proverbs, Solomon's depository of wisdom, you find verse after verse that talks about the importance of planning. I want you to jot some of these verses down for just a moment. When Solomon talks about planning, Proverbs 15, verse 22. Solomon says, without consultation, plans are frustrated, but with many counselors, they succeed. Or Proverbs 16, verse 1, the plans of the heart belong to the man, but the answer of the tongue is from the Lord. Proverbs 16, verse 3, commit your works to the Lord and your what? Your plans will be established. Proverbs 20, verse 18, prepare plans by consultation and make war by wise guidance. Proverbs 21, verse 5, the plans, underline that, the plans of the diligent lead surely to advantage, but everyone who is hasty comes surely to poverty. It's important that we all have a dream. The Christian retailer James Cash Penny, J.C. Penny, once said, give me a stock clerk with a dream and I'll give you a great man. Give me a man without a dream and I'll give you a stock clerk. We all need a dream in life, but a dream isn't enough.
We need a plan that will take us from where we are to realize that dream.

0: in life. And I want to tell you, most Christians I talk to, they don't have a dream. They don't know where they want to be 10 years from now or 20 years ago. They don't have a dream, much less a plan to help them reach that dream. Why is that? Why do people just walk around in a daze and a haze without any plan for how they want to live and where they want to go in life? I found that, especially among Christians, there are four excuses that people have to developing a detailed plan for their life. Jot them down. One of these, maybe all of these, are the excuse you have right now for not doing more with your life. Excuse number one is, what if I fail in my plan? What if I fail? I don't want to set a goal. I don't want to have a dream and then fail in that plan. Maybe that's true of you. Maybe you're paralyzed by the thought of failure. If that's true, let me encourage you to overcome that fear in two ways. First of all, if failure is keeping you from planning, ask yourself the question, how am I going to feel 10 years from now if I've made no progress in my life? How am I going to feel at the end of my life if I have never reached my dream in life? And secondly, keep your dreams to yourself. You know, one reason we don't want to set goals and have dreams is we don't want to be embarrassed in front of other people if we don't make our dream. And a lot of times we're surrounded with people who either intentionally or even unintentionally will try to discourage us from reaching our dream. And so we don't make plans. We don't want to be embarrassed in front of our friends or our enemies. Remember Nehemiah? He had a dream. He wanted to rebuild the wall around the city of Jerusalem, but he had two people who were always trying to discourage him, Sanballat and Tobiah. Nehemiah had publicly stated his dream. Well, he had two antagonists who tried to discourage him from his dream. Even well-meaning friends will sometimes be a discouragement to you in your dreams, which is why you ought to keep your dreams to yourself for the most part. I remember 25 years ago, I had a real clear revelation of what my life purpose was going to be. And as a part of that life purpose, that I'll share with you in a moment, I decided that one way to fulfill that life purpose was to start writing books. And so I announced to some of my friends, I'm going to become an author. Everybody applauded. That's great, Robert. You ought to be an author. About a month later, my friends started asking, when's your book coming out? What's the publication date? And there was no publication date because I didn't have a book. All I had was a desk filled with rejection slips from publishers. It would have been better to keep that dream to myself until it came to fruition. The same thing is true for you. Secondly, some people say, my objection to planning is, well, I've got plenty of time. There's no hurry. Or I don't have enough time to fulfill my dream. There's no use to do it. Both views of time, by the way, are erroneous. The idea that I've got plenty of time or that I don't have enough time. I remember reading Rabbi Harold Kushner's what he called instant coffee theory of life. Rabbi Kushner said that life is like a new jar of instant coffee. When you open it up at first, you tend to be very generous in your portions of coffee you dole out because after all, you have a whole jar. About halfway through that jar, you start to get more conservative in your portions. And by the time you get to the bottom of the jar, you're searching around the corners looking for every grain possible. You know, life is a lot like that, isn't it? At the beginning of our life, when we're teenagers, we think, I've got all the time in the world. What's the big hurry? Then when we reach about halfway through our lives, midlife, we realize we have as many years behind us as we do in front of us. And when we get close to the end, we wonder, where did it all go and how did it go so quickly? That's not an original observation. Moses wrote the very same thing in Psalm 90, the oldest psalm in the Bible. In Psalm 90, verse 10, he said, and this is from the Living Bible, 70 years are given to us. Some even live to 80. But even the best years are filled with pain and trouble. Soon they disappear and we fly away. Therefore, verse 12, teach us to realize the brevity of life so that we may grow in wisdom. You know the verses, Lord, teach us to number our days so that we might present to you a heart of wisdom. I remember the first time I ever heard that verse. I grew up in church, but I never remember hearing that verse until seniors, I was your age. It was at the end of my senior year, I was sitting in the orientation session at Baylor University, and the chapel speaker was preaching on this verse. Lord, teach us to number our days and realize how few they are. And the chapel speaker kept talking about how quickly time goes. I remember sitting there looking at him thinking, you old codger, you don't know what you're talking about. What do you mean how quickly it goes? I was sitting there in that chapel. Amy was down at the Pagan University of Texas as a freshman. And it was going to be 2 weeks until I got to go see her, travel the 90 miles down I-35, and time was creeping along. It seemed like those 2 weeks will never pass. That was my perspective as a senior in high school. Let me tell you, from my perspective as an old codger, it goes by very, very quickly. That seems like just yesterday. You wonder, where did the time go? There are a lot of people who will say, well, I've got all the time in the world. No, you don't. Time is a precious commodity. Use it wisely. But other people go to the other extreme. They say, okay, well, you know, I'm 60, 70 years old. I don't have enough time now to realize my life dream. That's also an equally erroneous view of time. I heard time management expert Ted Engstrom say one time, we tend to overestimate how much we can accomplish in a year, but we severely underestimate how much we can accomplish in 5 years. The fact is, God has given each one of you here today just the right amount of time you need to fulfill His plan, His dream for your life. A third objection some people have to making plans is, well, doesn't the Bible warn against planning? Doesn't the Bible say we shouldn't make plans? And they always like to turn to James chapter 4 as a reason not to make goals or set plans in life. Well, let's look at these familiar words. Turn over to James chapter 4, beginning with verse 13. And let's see what James really says and what he doesn't say about planning. Verse 13 says, come now, you who say, today or tomorrow, we will go to such and such a city and spend a year there and engage in business and make a profit. Yet you do not know what your life will be like tomorrow. You're just a vapor, a mist that appears for a little while and then vanishes away. Instead, you ought to say, if the Lord wills, we will give and live and do this or that. Some people say, see what James said? Don't make plans. No, just kind of flow along with life. Don't make any plans. That's not what he's saying. He's not saying there's anything wrong with making plans. What he's saying is, what is wrong is to make plans without any thought of God whatsoever. What he's saying here is, go ahead and make your plans, but always preface your plans with these words. And more importantly, this attitude. If this is God's will, this is what I want to happen. There's nothing wrong with making plans, but always remember your plans, my plans, are subject to the sovereignty of God. And when we make our plans, our attitude ought to be, God, this is what I believe you placed in my heart to do. This is what I would like to do, but I am laying them at your feet to do or not to do according to your wise and good plan. We submit our plans to the sovereignty of God. Making plans, listen to this, making plans that are within the will of God, for the glory of God, are pleasing to our God. God says we ought to make plans, but make them within the boundaries of His will. Listen to Proverbs 19, verse 21. Many plans are in a man's heart, but the counsel of the Lord will stand. Fourth, some people object to making plans by simply saying, I don't know how to make a plan. I don't know how to determine what my dream in life is and a roadmap for how to get there. If you want to know how to determine what God's dream is for your life and how to get there, there are three key words you need to understand. One is purpose, the second is objectives, and the third is goals.
1: 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For now, let's get back to today's study called If You Don't Know Where You're Going, you're going to end up somewhere else.
0: If you want to know where God wants you to go in life and how to get there, first of all, you need to have a clear purpose in life. A clear purpose, that's foundational. A purpose statement answers the question, why do I exist? Why do I exist? By the way, some people use the word dream for purpose. That's okay too. A dream is the difference you want to make in this world before you die. A dream is the difference you want to make in this world before you die. So whether you call it a purpose or a dream, it doesn't matter. A purpose statement answers the question, why do I exist? Now stay with me on this. There's a general purpose for which all Christians exist. The Westminster Shorter Catechism says man's chief end is to glorify God and enjoy Him forever. We were all created to have fellowship with God. That's a purpose that applies to all of us. As Christians, Jesus commissioned us in Matthew 28 to be a part of His commission, to go into all the world and make disciples. All of us are to be involved in that. We took that purpose statement and fashioned it into our church's mission statement. The reason First Baptist Church Dallas exists is to transform the world with God's word one life at a time. That's something that applies to all of us. But in addition to this general purpose statement that applies to all Christians everywhere, God has a unique purpose for your life. He has a reason that He left you here instead of taking you to heaven to be with Him. And if we're going to have a life that matters, we need to discover what God's unique purpose for our life is. Margaret Thatcher, you know what her life purpose was? As a little girl, she believed she was called to be a leader in her nation who would help impoverished people. That was the dream that she had. I think about Candace Leitner. When Candace Leitner's daughter was killed by a drunk driver, she was so infuriated by it that she decided to turn her fury into something meaningful, and she founded Mothers Against Drunk Drivers to eliminate the menace of drunk driving from society. I have a friend, Bobby Albert. He founded a moving company, and he said his life purpose was to build a Christian company utilizing Christian principles to show how God would bless anyone who follows His word. That's his life purpose, to be a model of a Christian businessman. I think about the Apostle Paul. The Apostle Paul had a dream. The dream in his heart was to take the gospel to the Gentile nations. All of us need a unique purpose that explains who we are and why God left us here. I remember it was almost 30 years ago. It was an afternoon. I was sitting in the coffee shop at the Houston Intercontinental Airport, and I had a few hours before my flight. And even though I had known since I was 15 that God was calling me to be a pastor, I still didn't have a clear direction about how that was to work itself out and my unique contribution to the ministry. And I remember I took out my yellow legal pad and I prayed and asked God for direction and started going through some exercises in my own life. And as I sat there trying to write out in a sentence my life purpose, I wrote at the top of that yellow legal tablet, "My purpose is to be an effective communicator of God's word." I believe that God's word is filled with life changing principles. And I want people to be excited about those principles and to use those principles to change their lives. That was what my real passion in life was. I still keep that piece of paper in my file. I keep looking at it and remembering when God revealed that to me. My purpose in life is to be an effective communicator of God's word. And whether I'm preaching here on Sunday morning or writing or speaking on television or radio, that's the guiding beacon that gives me direction in my life. My life purpose is to be an effective communicator of God's word. You say, well, Pastor, how do I find out what my purpose is? How do I discover my dream? If you want to discover your dream, remember these two words, passion and giftedness. Passion and giftedness. God's dream for your life is the intersection between your passion in life and your unique giftedness. Let me show you what I mean. Get your pens out. You're going to want to write these down. They're going to flash by real quickly. First of all, talk about passion. God is not going to call you to do something that He doesn't give you a passion to do, okay? He's just not going to do it. He's not going to call me to discover the cure for cancer Because frankly, I couldn't care less about science. I have no passion in that. So that is not going to be my life's calling. If he calls you to do something, he's going to give you a passion. Here are four questions to help you determine what your passion in life is. See if you can answer these about yourself or even for your children. Question number one, what needs do you see in the world that concern you? As you look around, what needs do you see in the world that concern you? Number two, if I could meet any need in the world, what need would I meet? You see, God's going to call you to a dream, not to fill your greed, but to meet somebody else's need. That's a true purpose in life. True purpose is not greed-based, it's need-based. So if you could meet any need in the world, what would it be? Number three, what are the most urgent needs in my country, my community, my work, my school, my church? As you look around these different venues, what do you see as the most pressing need? Number four, what age group or type of people naturally interest me? For some of you, it might be children. Others might be young adults. Others, it might be teenagers. Others, it might be senior citizens. What group do you enjoy working with the most? That will help you determine what your passion is. Now, secondly, your life purpose will involve your giftedness. God, if he's calling you to do something, will not only give you a passion, he will give you the gift to accomplish that purpose. How do you know what your giftedness is? Again, here are four questions to ask yourself. What abilities do I have that other people tend to notice and affirm? What abilities do you have that other people come up and say, man, you're really good at that? Or you were born to do that? Or you make it look so easy? Number two, as I review my life, what five accomplishments have given me the most satisfaction? You look back over your life, what five things have you done that have given you the most satisfaction? Number three, what is it that when I do it, people affirm you and say you were born to do that or you seem to do it without any effort? And number four, this is key, what single word best describes the area in which I am most passionate about and gifted? Is there one word that summarizes both your passion and your giftedness? For me, that one word was communication. For you, that word might be science or missions or children. But wherever your giftedness and your passion meet, that is going to be a clue to what your life purpose is. And once you know what that single word is, ask yourself this question. See if you can answer this statement. The way I want to make a difference in the world is by what? How are you going to make a difference in the world? It's going to be a combination of your passion and your giftedness. The way I want to make a difference in the world is by this. Now, where do I get all of this? Am I just coming up with this out of the windmills of my mind? No, I'm getting it straight from God's word. Listen to Philippians 2, verse 13. Graduating seniors, memorize this verse. Philippians 2:13 says, for it is God who is at work within you, giving you the will and the power to achieve his purpose. God is at work within you, giving you the will, that's another word for passion, and the power, that's another word for giftedness, to achieve his purpose. God is going to call you to do something for which he gives you a passion and a power. So, first of all, you get your clear purpose. The way I want to make a difference in the world is by what? Secondly, in addition to a clear purpose, you need clarifying objectives. An objective answers the question, what do I want to be or do? What do I want to be or do in my life? And specifically, your objectives in life will somehow be connected to your purpose. Now, to develop your objectives in life, there are two words to remember. First of all, evaluation. You need to do an inventory of your life if you want to discover what it is you want to do or to do better in your life. I've given you a life grid that marks the seven basic areas of your life: spiritual, physical, family, vocational, personal growth, social, financial. And I've given you a scale of 1 to 10. Now, you're not coming back to church tonight, so here's what your homework assignment for tonight. I want to encourage you, take 15 minutes. We won't probably take you 10 minutes. And just score yourself on a 1 to 10 in each of these life areas. You don't have to show it to anybody, just for yourself. How would you rate your level of satisfaction, 1 being the lowest, 10 being the highest, with each of these areas in your life? How are you doing in your spiritual life? How are you doing with your health? How about your finances? How about your relationship with God? Where would you grade yourself on a scale of 1 to 10? Now, if you end up with a 7 or more in some of these areas, your objective might be to say, in this area, I want to continue what I'm doing. If, for example, in your spiritual life, things are going well, you're having your regular time with the Lord, you might just say, I want to continue being consistent in my daily time with the Lord. However, if you scored yourself a 2 on that area, you might say, well, I want to begin spending more time with God. Same thing for each of these areas. Evaluation, and then secondly, formulation is the second word. Come up with an objective in each of these areas. For example, a spiritual objective might be I want to grow in my relationship with God. Physical objective, I might want to live a long, healthy life. Family life, you might say, in my family, my real need is I want to build intimacy with my mate. Vocational, you might say, you know what? I'm tired of the rat race and working for this bozo who doesn't know what he's doing. I want to start my own company, okay? So you put that down. I want to own my own business. These are objectives. A purpose statement answers the question, why do I exist? Objectives answer the question, what do I want to be or what do I want to do? Now, whatever objectives we come up with ought to support our overall life purpose. Let me show you what I mean. For example, when I went through this exercise, I knew I wanted to be an effective communicator of God's word. So I started asking myself, well, how does that affect each of these life areas? What do I need to do better in order to achieve my overall life purpose? So example, under spiritual, I said, I want to spend more time reading the Bible. I mean, after all, for me, how can I communicate truth if I don't know what the truth is? By reading God's word. So I wrote that down. I want to spend more time reading the Bible. My physical life, I put down, I want to live a long, healthy life. I mean, after all, I'm not going to be able to communicate from the grave. No matter how passionate as I am about God's word, I can't communicate from the grave unless it's Pathway to Victory reruns or something. But I'm not going to be doing it. I want to be gone. So I want to live as long as I can to communicate God's word. In my family life, I put, I want to be a model Christian to my children. After all, they're my most important congregation. So I developed things I wanted to do in each of these areas of my life. The same is true for you. Now, in order to have a roadmap for where you want to go in life, you've got to have a clear purpose. You've got to have a clarifying objectives. But thirdly, you have to have concrete goals. Now, this is where the rubber meets the road. It's what separates the men from the boys and the women from the girls. So listen to this. This is where most people fall down. They're never able to translate their purpose and objectives into goals. What is a goal? It's a desired accomplishment that can be measured by time and performance. It's a desired accomplishment that is easily measurable by time and performance. For example, let's just say under family, men, let's say you say, well, you know, I want to have a better relationship with my wife. Well, now that's an objective, but it's not a goal. I mean, after all, when do you know if you've had a good enough relationship with your mate? There's no way to measure that. So a goal might be, in order to have a better relationship with your mate, I want to take my wife on a date once a week beginning this Friday. Now, that's a goal that is measurable. I want to take my wife on a date. That's something, a desired accomplishment. I want to do it how often? Once a week. And I have a beginning time beginning this Friday. Somebody might say, well, I want to pray more. That's not a goal. That's not a goal. I mean, how do you know when you prayed enough? No, a goal would be, I want to begin spending 10 minutes a day praying every morning beginning tomorrow. I mean, that's a specific goal. You know whether you've met it or not. It's a specific accomplishment that's measured by time and performance. You might say in your financial life, I want to get out of debt. That's my goal. I want to get, no, that may be an objective, but it's not a goal. Now, here's the key. As you have these specific metrics, these goals, they are helping you meet your objectives in life that ultimately help you reach your purpose in life. In order to reach that dream destination where God wants to tell you, you've got to have clear objectives. How that dream applies to every area of your life. And once you know that, then you have to break it down further into specific goals that you want to accomplish that begins to be your daily to-do list. Instead of just ambling around your life, just waiting for people to take control of your life and fulfill their agenda through you, we've got to know what God wants from us. We've got to understand what His dream is for us and develop those plans and those goals that will help us reach His desired plan for our life. Robert Ringer writes, "Remember, life is nothing more than the sum total of many successful years. And a successful year is nothing more than the sum total of many successful months. And a successful month is nothing more than the sum total of many successful weeks. And a successful week is nothing more than the sum total of many successful days." Many of you have perhaps been to Rome and seen the Sistine Chapel, that magnificent piece of work on the ceiling painted by Michelangelo. If you read the book or saw the movie The Agony and the Ecstasy, you know that Michelangelo spent 4 years on his back painting that artistic masterpiece. He could have walked in and been overwhelmed by the assignment. "There's no way I can do that." But he didn't do it. You know how he accomplished it? He broke down that great dream into manageable parts. He would be on his back and he would take one section only a few inches in diameter and he would work and work and work on that section. And when he finished it, he'd move over a little bit and work on that piece. Work and work and work on it, day after day, week after week, month after month. As tedious as the project was for him, he never lost sight of the big picture and the ultimate goal. And because of that, 400 years later, we still enjoy that masterpiece. How do you feel right now about the life that you're painting? What is your life looking at right now? And how are you going to feel if you reach the end of your life, and we're all going to reach it sooner than we think? How are you going to feel if you reach the end of your life not having reached your dream or even having attempted to do so? Having a clear purpose. Formulating clear objectives. Making concrete goals is one of the most often overlooked but essential secrets for extraordinary success. And it's a secret that is grounded in God's word. Listen to what Paul says in Ephesians 5 from the Phillips paraphrase. "Live life then with a due sense of responsibility, not as men who do not know the meaning and purpose of life, but as those who do. Make the best use of your time despite all the difficulties of these days. Don't be vague, but firmly grasp what you know to be the will of God."
2: Achieving success, realizing your dreams, living with passion begins by drawing up a plan and setting some goals. The profound principle from King Solomon is this: if you don't know where you're going to end up someplace else. Well, I'm so pleased you chose to join us for today's Pathway to Victory. As I mentioned earlier, I've written a book that complements this broadcast series. The Solomon Secrets contains an entire chapter on the topic we discussed today, as well as 9 other practical topics such as how to keep your cool when things get hot, and a sensitive chapter on marriage called Graze in Your Own Pasture. Look, people across our country are desperately searching for the good life, yet most are frustrated by the inability to experience it. Today, you can become the conduit of God's blessing for others, because the secret to genuine success is revealed in the book we teach from every day on this program, the Bible. 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A woman called the other day and said, "Dr. Jeffress, since I began listening to Pathway to Victory, God has opened my spiritual eyes and opened doors in my heart so I can receive the truth." 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
3: 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I'm David J. Mullins. 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

Good morning, friends. Thanks so much for joining us for the Sunday morning worship service of First Baptist Church of Dallas, located right here in downtown Dallas. Our highly acclaimed First Dallas Choir and Orchestra will be leading us in majestic worship again today. And our pastor, Dr. Robert Jeffress, continues his series for us titled Retracing Our Spiritual Roots, a study in the book of Genesis. Our police and judicial systems will, every once in a while, use something called a polygraph or lie detector in their attempt to get to the truth of something. They measure physiological responses to determine truthfulness by tracking things like heart rate, blood pressure, respiration, and even skin conductivity. These tests typically involve asking a series of questions while monitoring a response. A trained examiner can look at the graph to see whether the person is telling the truth or whether it's a lie. Well, that first couple, Adam and Eve, did not have that luxury. So when Satan showed up and began to ask different questions, Eve couldn't see a graph in real time to show if these statements were true or not. Today, Satan is still using the

0: Yes, Lord. Amen. Amen. God be praised. You can be seated. Well, as great as this past week has been, we've got many, many great opportunities coming our way. So let's give our attention to the screen for more information.
1: Good morning. Here are a few of our upcoming events. 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
2: Don't you love these summer Sundays here at First Baptist Church? What a blessed time to be here. Dr. Jeffers continues his series on retracing our spiritual roots, and he talks today about the reality of Satan. The passage we're going to read will really underscore that. You'll see how it fits into the message in just a few moments. We'll be reading from Ezekiel chapter 28 and verses 14 through 18. We'll read from the New American Standard Bible, and please stand with me to honor the reading of his word. Ezekiel chapter 28, we'll begin with verse 14 and end with verse 18. You were the anointed cherub who covers, and I placed you there. You were on the holy mountain of God. You walked in the midst of the stones of fire. You were blameless in your ways from the day you were created until unrighteousness was found in you. By the abundance of your trade, you were internally filled with violence, and you sinned. Therefore, I have cast you as a profane from the mountain of God, and I have destroyed you, O covering cherub, from the midst of the stones of fire. Your heart was lifted up because of your beauty. You corrupted your wisdom by reason of your splendor. I cast you to the ground. I put you before kings that they may see you. By the multitude of your iniquities, in the unrighteousness of your trade, you profaned your sanctuaries. Therefore, I have brought fire from the midst of you. It has consumed you, and I have turned you to ashes on the earth in the eyes of all who see you. What powerful words from the Lord. We'll apply that as the pastor brings the message in just a few moments. Well, let's keep standing and continue this great worship time together. Kelsey's coming, and she'll be leading us as we continue to praise the Lord.
3: John chapter 16 assures us that Christ has overcome the grave. In him we have peace, we have stay. Let's worship and respond to him today. Let's sing.

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1: John 8:12 says, I am the light of the world, and whoever follows me will never walk in darkness, but will have the light of life. This scripture was the foundation for our Vacation Bible School theme, Illumination Station, where more than 1,800 children learn to shine a light on who Jesus really is. From the moment they arrived on our campus, children were immersed in a week filled with fun, exploring God's Word through Bible study, memorizing scripture, getting creative, finding special treasures in the sandboxes, and sliding down giant slides. They were enjoying glow-in-the-dark laser tag and worshiping with our guest artist, Jana Alara. Through daily updates from our friends in Guatemala, we learned how God is working around the world. And together, our children raised over $10,000 for the Guatemala Children's Fund, and we're still counting, so that even more children can know that Jesus is the light of the world. You know, one of the most special moments came on Thursday when our pastor shared a clear presentation of the gospel. This is the moment we pray for. It's the moment we prepare for. And we eagerly anticipate every year. And we praise God that 182 children responded to the invitation and made a decision for Jesus Christ. Of course, none of this would have been possible without the incredible dedication of our preschool and children's ministry teams and over 500 volunteers, from students all the way to senior adults, who faithfully served throughout the week. Thank you, church. Thank you for your prayers. Thank you for your incredible generosity and the support you have given through Mission 1-8. We are so grateful for all God has done through Vacation Bible School, and we look forward to seeing how He continues to work in the lives of these children and their families.
2: Well, it was indeed an incredible week around here at First Baptist Dallas. The classrooms, the hallways, entire buildings were filled with children and so much joy and laughter. It was a lot of fun. And God worked in an incredible way. We want to thank Shelley Taylor and our children's staff who worked so hard to make all of this possible. We want to thank all of you who volunteered and gave of your time to help minister to the children who were in attendance. But church, I want to thank all of you for your part in this great ministry. Even if you weren't able to be here, you are a part of every life that was touched, every life that was transformed with the gospel, because you prayed for these kids and you gave to Mission 1-8 to help make this possible, help make this ministry happen. You are a participant in this ministry. So I hope you're encouraged by the work that God is doing. As you heard, many children came to a saving faith in Jesus Christ as our pastor shared the gospel. 182 children responded in that gospel service, filling the front of this room from wall to wall. And you should have seen the joy on those kids' faces. But even as we talk about these amazing numbers, never forget that those numbers represent individual lives that are being transformed by Jesus Christ. And I want to tell you about two of those kids whose lives were changed. In fact, those boys were in the same classroom. The first one is a boy named Jace. And Jace came and he was here and got to spend time with his teachers. And throughout the week, he started asking questions about heaven and about hell and where he might spend eternity. And his teachers got to sit there in the classroom and share the gospel with him, and he trusted in Jesus Christ as his Lord and Savior. The second boy was in that very same classroom, and he and his family are not members of our church, but they are friends with some of the members of our church, and they were invited to come to Vacation Bible School. And Hans asked his parents if he could come to Vacation Bible School. Hans is jumping up in the back of the room, waving his hand because he's so happy to, yeah, way to go, Hans. Hans asked his parents if he could come to Vacation Bible School. His parents brought him every day they were glad for him to be here. His teachers gave him his very first Bible. He had his teachers sign their names in his Bible so he could keep that because it was so special to him. They shared the gospel with him. And ladies and gentlemen, Hans trusted in Jesus Christ as his Lord and Savior. And we are so excited for him. In fact, Hans and his whole family are here as our guests today. Hans, if you and your family would stand up. And church, I want you to know Hans's dad, Hector, is standing right there. And it's his birthday today. So let's wish Hector a happy birthday. And we want you to feel loved today by our Lord and by our church family here at First Baptist Dallas. As you can see, it was a great week around here. You saw some who were baptized as a result of their decisions. We're also having a special baptism service on Sunday, August 16th, and we're inviting all of the children who made decisions or students who made decisions at camp this year to be baptized on that day. We want them to be able to go ahead and take that next step in their relationship with the Lord. So again, thank you, church, for praying. Thank you for giving. And we praise God for what he is doing. We continue our time of worship through the giving of our tithes and our offerings today. And as we do, I'll invite our ushers to come forward and I'll invite you, church, to kneel as we go to the Lord in prayer this morning. Heavenly Father, we come humbly before you this morning and we praise you, Lord, for what you've done. We praise you for your amazing love, for your wondrous works. Lord, we thank you for the salvation we have in your Son, Jesus Christ. We thank you, Lord, for the way that you answered prayers and moved in the hearts of so many children who now know your Son, Jesus, as their personal Lord and Savior. We thank you and praise you for the 182 children who responded and trusted in Christ, knowing that now their lives, their eternities are secure in your hand. Lord, we thank you that we get to be a part of what you're doing here, that we get to witness you at work. We pray that you would continue to move in this church. Use your people, your children, your servants to proclaim your gospel. And we pray that many, many more will come to that transforming and saving faith in Jesus Christ through the ministries of First Baptist Dallas as we serve you. And we pray this morning that everything we do in this place, our vacation Bible school, our worship service this morning, our missions ministries, our broadcast ministries, that everything we do would be to glorify you, would be to exalt your holy name, and to call out a people unto you, so that they might know our Savior, your Son, Jesus. And we pray this all in Jesus' name. Amen.
0: In a few moments, our pastor, Dr. Robert Jeffress, continues his series on the book of Genesis called Retracing Our Spiritual Roots in a message titled Sudden Death, where he'll share about Satan's origin, rebellion, his goals, appearance, and his strategy. The pastor will also explain how Satan's tactics use four things to make us question God. That's all just ahead. But right now, let's return to the service of First Baptist Dallas and our amazing First Dallas Choir and Orchestra.

Thank you so much, Fred Wilmer, and tremendous First Dallas Choir and Orchestra for your music today. We welcome the millions of you watching or listening on Pathway to Victory, First Dallas iCampus, on our Fox Nation release, and now on YouTube. And by the way, Thursday, we made it past 1 million YouTube subscribers. That happened Thursday. And so we want to welcome all of our audience from YouTube. Thanks for tuning in. If you saw the movie Patton, you may remember the scene in which the famed military leader led an ambush against the German war strategist Rommel, known as the Desert Fox. He had a surprise encounter on Rommel. He won the battle, and afterwards Patton laughed and said, "Rommel, you son of a gun. I read your book." What he said was, "The reason I defeated you is I knew your strategy ahead of time." He outfoxed the fox. You know, I was thinking about that this week as I prepared the message. Why is it so many Christians fall prey to Satan's temptations? It's because they really don't understand the enemy we all have. They don't understand the reality of Satan. He's not just an idea, he's a person. Be on the alert, be of sober spirit, for your adversary, the devil, prowls about like a roaring lion seeking someone to devour. They don't understand the reality of Satan, and they don't understand the strategy of Satan. And that's why they fall victim to his attacks. Today, in our study of the first 11 chapters of Genesis, we're going to look at the first mention in the Bible of our adversary, the devil. And we're going to discover something about his reality, something about his strategy, and something about his temporary triumph over the world. If you have your Bibles, turn to Genesis chapter 3. You know, some theologians have said Genesis chapter 3 is the most important chapter in all the Bible. And I understand why they say that. Without Genesis 3, the Bible doesn't make any sense at all. I mean, think about it. In chapters 1 and 2, you have a perfect Adam and Eve in a pristine world. Everything's going great. And then you get to chapter 4, and the world is filled with violence and immorality and rebellion against God. What happened between Genesis 2 and Genesis 4? The answer is Genesis 3. Genesis 3 is the explanation for why the world is the way that it is. Let's talk for a moment about the reality of Satan, his origin. You know, it's interesting that word Genesis is the Greek word for origin. And as we've seen, the book of Genesis tells us the beginning, the origin of the world, the animals, human life. It's also the beginning of sin in the world. And that's what Genesis 3 is about. But interestingly, there are two things the Bible never attempts to tell us the origin of. First of all, it never tells us about the origin of God. And the reason is he never had an origin. He never had a beginning. As Moses wrote in Psalm 90, "For everlasting to everlasting, you are God." The other thing we don't find the origin of is the origin of sin in the universe. Where did that one insidious idea come from that led to a rebellion against God? We're not told about that. But we are told how sin came into this world. And it came in the form of a serpent. Look at Genesis 3:1. "Now the serpent was more crafty than any beast of the field." Unlike God, unlike evil, Satan did have a beginning. He had a starting place. And if you want to find out where he came from, hold your place here and turn to the book of Ezekiel. Ezekiel chapter 28. Now, the first portion of Ezekiel 28 is a judgment God pronounced against a very real person, the king of Tyre. He was a real human being who rebelled against God. But when we come to verse 12, it is clear that God has changed his focus from this individual man to the force, the power behind the man, Satan himself. Look at what he says in verse 12. "Son of man, take up a lamentation over the king of Tyre and say to him, 'Thus says the Lord God, you had the seal of perfection, full of wisdom and perfect in beauty.
The king of Tyre was never perfect. He was never beautiful or blameless. This is obvious, the power behind the king of Tyre. Verse 13, you were in Eden, the garden of God. There's no evidence the king of Tyre was ever in the garden of Eden. In fact, by this time, the garden of Eden didn't exist. It had disappeared. Verse 14, you were the anointed cherub who covers, and I placed you there in Eden. You were on the holy mountain of God. The king of Tyre was never on the mountain of God. You walked in the midst of the stones of fire. You were blameless in your ways from the day you were created until the unrighteousness was found in you. The king of Tyre was never blameless, but Lucifer, the power, the person behind evil, was. Lucifer was Satan originally. The word Lucifer means light bearer or morning star. That was Lucifer. He was perfect. He was the anointed cherub. Remember, the cherubim were a classification of angels, the highest classifications. Their job was to protect, to guard the holiness, the presence of God. If you go to the White House today, and if you want to know where the president is, you can know real quickly if he's in the West Wing, because if he is, there is a Marine soldier stationed outside the West Wing there to guard the president while he's in his place of working, the Oval Office. It's the same with the cherub. The cherub was there to guard, to protect the holiness, the presence of God. And Lucifer, who later became Satan, was the chief of the cherubim. Isaiah 14 also tells us that he was the chief leader of worship. Lucifer was the original minister of music. We're not going to pursue that very much here. There's nothing satanic about Cliff. He is angelic. He's a cherub. But Lucifer wasn't. He had a problem, and his problem was he wanted to be like the Creator. In Ezekiel 28, verse 17, God said, your heart was lifted up because of your beauty. You corrupted your wisdom by reason of your splendor, and I cast you to the ground. I put you before kings that they may see you. We find more details about Lucifer's rebellion against God in Isaiah 14. Again, Isaiah 14, like Ezekiel 28, was written to a real person, a king, this time a different king, the king of Babylon, who was also prideful and rebellious against God. God addresses the king of Babylon in the first verses, but when we get to verse 12 of Isaiah 14, it's clear God is talking about somebody else other than the king of Babylon. He is talking to Lucifer. How you have fallen from heaven, O star of the morning, son of the dawn. You have been cut down to the earth, for you have been weakened by the nations. But you said in your heart, and will you notice every time you find the words, I will, underline them. I will ascend to heaven. I will raise my throne above the stars of God. I will sit on the mount of the assembly in the recesses of the north. I will ascend above the heights of the cloud. I will make myself like the Most High. See that progression in intensity? I will ascend to heaven. I will raise my throne. I will, I will, I will. I will be like the Most High. The word translated Most High is the word Elyon in Hebrew. Literally, it means the possessor of heaven and earth. Lucifer was saying, I don't want to be just like God. I want to be God. I want it all, the heavens and the earth. And that is the rebellion that led to the casting out of Lucifer from heaven. I will, I will, I will. And that leads us to Lucifer's goal. What is Satan's goal? He was cast out of heaven. We find him in Genesis 3 in the form of a serpent. What is he trying to do? It's very simple. Satan is trying to build a rival kingdom that will one day topple the kingdom of God.
And that's why ever since he was cast down to earth, he's been trying to thwart God's plan of redemption. He kept everything he could. He tried everything he could to prevent Jesus from ever being born by having all of those Jewish babies killed. He tried to have Jesus killed prematurely before he could fulfill all of the prophecies. He tries to blind people to the gospel so that they cannot accept the forgiveness God offers. He creates conflict in the world and brings heartache into the people of God so that the people of God question God. Every conflict we have in the world today is because Satan is trying to build a rival kingdom. Doesn't Satan know the end? Doesn't he know he can't succeed? Listen, he knows the Bible better than you do or I do. He knows what the Bible says, but he doesn't really believe it. He thinks he can change the final outcome. Every time I think about that, I think about the famous televangelist of some years ago who was at the zenith of his career. He had 5,000 or so attending his church every week. He was on dozens and hundreds of radio and TV stations. His ministry took in $1 million in revenue every day of the year. But all of that changed through one liaison with a prostitute. And suddenly he lost it all. But he wasn't content to experience that judgment. He said, I'm going to rebuild the empire. But he was never able to. Instead of thousands of people, he attracted a couple of hundred every week. Instead of hundreds of stations, he was on a few dozen. His income was only a fraction of what it was. He couldn't rebuild his kingdom. Satan doesn't believe that. He believes he can succeed. But we need to remember, Satan is not the opposite of God. Unlike God, Satan is not omnipresent. He can't be more than one place at a time. He's not omniscient, all-knowing. He's not omnipotent, all-powerful. He is limited. And as Martin Luther said, in the end, the devil is God's devil. He is still under control of the sovereignty of God. And that leads to a fourth thing about Satan's reality, a fourth truth, and that is about his appearance. His appearance. Now, you know, most pictures that try to depict this experience of Adam and Eve in the garden with Satan, you've seen it before. You've got the scantily clad woman, Eve, standing next to a tree branch with a snake wrapped around it and a long tongue speaking to Eve. And every time I see that depiction, I laugh because of how unreal it is. What woman do you know would stand and talk to a slimy, slithering snake for any time at all? Most every woman I know, and a lot of men I know, would run as quick as they could in the opposite direction. Nobody would be taken in by that. But that's not how it happened. The Bible is very clear that Satan was a beautiful creature. In fact, Ezekiel 29 verse 12 says he was perfect in his beauty. And far from being that slithery, slimy serpent crawling around on its belly, the original form of the serpent was walking uprightly. How do I know that? Because the Bible will say later one of the curses on the serpent was he was cast to the ground and became that crawling creature that we see today. May I just make an application here? When Satan comes into your life, don't expect him to come dressed in that red flannel outfit he has with the horns and the pitchfork and all of that foolishness. Satan's much too clever for that. When he comes into your life, he will be beautiful in his appearance. The late Haddon Robinson wrote it this way: when Satan comes to you, he does not come in the form of a coiled snake. He does not approach with the roar of a lion. He does not come with the wail of a siren. He does not come waving a red flag. When he appears, he seems like a comfortable companion. There is nothing about him that you would dread. And that's what makes Satan so dangerous, his beautiful appearance. But what also makes him dangerous is his subtle strategy. Notice that in verse 1, the strategy of Satan. Now the serpent was more crafty than any beast of the field which the Lord God had made. That word crafty in Hebrew is amoral. It's neither good nor evil in and of itself. Aram, crafty. It can mean prudent, shrewd, clever, but it can also mean deceptive. And in this case,
he was deceptive. And so the Bible says, the serpent came and he spoke to the woman. Now, have you ever wondered why Satan spoke to the woman and not to the man? Pray for me for the next 5 minutes. I'm walking on eggshells. Well, we have to go to God's Word to see what it says. And we go to 1 Timothy chapter 2. We're going to study 1 Timothy next spring. It's a very practical letter. But in his description of the fall, the Apostle Paul said this in 1 Timothy 2. For the man, Adam, was not deceived, but the woman, being quite deceived, fell into the transgression of the devil. The woman was deceived. Now, Paul didn't say the woman was to blame, not the man. In fact, it's just the opposite. Paul blamed Adam for the fall. In Romans 5:12, he said, through one man, Adam, sin entered the world, and death spread to all men because all sinned. Adam's disobedience was willful. He knew exactly what he was doing, and that's why he gets blamed for the fall. But the woman, Paul said, was deceived. Why was she deceived by the devil? Is there something in the makeup of a woman that makes a woman more open to deception? Some people say that. You can't say all women are this way or all men are that way. There are always differences. But is there something in a woman's makeup that makes her more susceptible to being deceived? Maybe that's it. Or maybe she was more open to being deceived because she didn't hear the command from God directly. Genesis 2 tells us God did not speak to the woman. He spoke to Adam, and Adam was to give this instruction to the woman. Could it be that Satan, knowing that, said, Eve, are you sure Adam heard this? We don't know why, but one thing we do know is that both Adam and Eve disobeyed God. And when we come to this passage about the strategy of Satan, we find four things that Satan will always try to sow questions about in our mind. Look at chapter 3, verse 1 again. And Satan said to the woman, indeed, has God said? Has God said? Anytime Satan slithers into your life, he wants to, first of all, cause you to doubt the word of God. To Eve, he could have said, are you sure Adam really heard from God and this isn't just Adam talking? Or are you sure that Adam heard it correctly? How do you know Adam didn't mess up the message and get it garbled in some way? Has God really said? And Satan does the same thing today. The first line of attack against God is to cause us to question God's word. Can the Bible really be trusted? Is this book really from God, or is it from a group of men? Has God really said? I think about my college religion professor. Never will forget, in class, he opened up the Old Testament to Joshua 6 and read God's command to Joshua to kill every living thing in the city of Jericho. And with a furrowed brow and closing his eyes, my teacher walked up and down and he said, did God really say that? Did God really say that? No, a loving God would have never said to kill every living being. That's just what Joshua thought God said. And the professor continued, in the Bible, you just have a collection of men's thinking about God. In the Old Testament, you find men's worst thinking about God as a bloodthirsty deity. In the New Testament, you find man's highest ideal about God as a loving, benevolent being. But the Bible is just a collection of man's thoughts about God. That's what your children, that's what your young adult children are hearing every day in the culture. You can't believe the Bible. The Bible has too many errors, too many inconsistencies to be trusted. Every attack that comes against a Christian starts with doubting the word of God. And secondly, when that didn't work with Eve, Satan caused her to question the wisdom of God. Look at verse 1 again. Indeed, has God said, you shall not eat from any tree of the garden?
Eve, think about it. God has created these thousands of trees, and he's created in you a hunger for the fruit that comes from those trees. Now, does it make sense that God would say, I've created all of these trees, but you cannot eat from any of them? That doesn't make sense. And Satan would have been right. That doesn't make sense. But the problem is, that's not what God said. God didn't say, you shall not eat from any tree in the garden. It doesn't make sense because God didn't say it. If you want to know what God actually said to Adam, go back to chapter 2, verses 8 and 9. The Lord God planted a garden toward the east in Eden, and there he placed the man whom he had formed. And out of the ground, the Lord caused to grow every tree that is pleasing to the sight and good for food. The tree of life also in the midst of the garden, and the tree of the knowledge of good and evil. There were thousands of trees, but Genesis mentions two of them, the tree of life and the tree of the knowledge of good and evil. Well, some people say, were these literal trees or were they symbolic? Well, let's think about it for a moment. We had God creating a literal earth with literal water on it and literal land that he made to separate from the waters. He made literal birds to fly in the air. He made literal vegetation to come from the land. He made literal animals. He made a literal Adam and a literal Eve. Why would we think the trees are symbolic? I mean, when the plain sense makes good sense, seek no other sense. I think these were real trees. Now, what was the tree of life? We don't know much about it. I've read a dozen commentaries and they all have a different take on it. But what we do know about the tree of life is it appears once again in the new heaven and new earth, in Revelation 22, verse 2, bearing 12 kinds of fruit given to the healing of the nations. A more perplexing question is really, what is this tree of the knowledge of good and evil? We're not told exactly what it is, but we know this. It would cause man to have an experiential knowledge of evil. If he ate of that fruit, it would give him an experiential knowledge of sin that would cause sudden death. Not physical death, that would come eventually, but suddenly there would be a death, a separation from God. And that's why we find this prohibition in verses 16 and 17. The Lord God commanded the man saying, from any tree, not from no tree, from any tree of the garden, you may eat freely, but from the tree of the knowledge of good and evil, you shall not eat. For in the day that you eat from it, you shall surely die. In the Hebrew text, it literally says, in dying, you shall die. It's pretty emphatic. In dying, you shall die. When you eat from this tree, it will cause you to die spiritually as well as physically. I want you to notice how Satan twisted what God said. God said, from any tree of the garden you may eat freely, but from the one tree you can't. God focuses on his provision. I've given you all of these trees to enjoy, except the one. But you know what Satan loves to do? He loves to focus on the prohibition from God. Not the provision of God, but the prohibition against God. You see that in so many different ways. One area you see that in is the area, the subject of sex. Some of you just awakened. You heard that magic word and your eyes lit up. What is the pastor going to say? Think about it. How does Satan communicate about sex? He loves to communicate that Christians are just backwards. They're no fun. They're Victorian in their attitude towards sex and so forth. Completely misrepresenting the truth that God is the one who created sex. It was his idea. He said, boys and girls, I'm going to give you a great thing, something you can enjoy to the fullest. This idea of sex is for me. I want you to go out there and have a big time. Just one little restriction. Remember, sex is designed for marriage. It's between a husband and a wife. Beyond that, go have a big time. Enjoy yourself. And yet, you never have the world present it that way. The world presents it that, oh, God created us with these desires, and it doesn't make any sense that we shouldn't fulfill those desires. And the only people who restrict sex are those who are trying to be cosmic killjoys. No,
That's not the truth. God focuses on his provision. It's Satan who focuses on the prohibition. And to Eve's credit, she saw through that. Look at verses 2 and 3. The woman said to the serpent, "From the fruit of the trees of the garden, we may eat. But from the fruit of the tree, which is in the middle of the garden, God has said, you shall not eat from it or touch it, lest you die." Now, the only problem with what Eve said is she added just a little bit to what God said. She said, God said, we shall not eat from it or touch it. There's no record that God ever said anything about touching it. So she added a little bit to God's word. And that's a dangerous thing. The Bible has some severe warnings about subtracting from or adding to the word of God. Unbelievers are trying to subtract from the word of God. This isn't true. This is an error. This is a mistake. You can't trust this. That's what deconstruction is that so many young adults are going through right now. Deconstructing their faith, trying to peel away what doesn't make sense to them. It's like peeling an onion. You do it long enough, you end up with nothing. And that's why so many young adults are walking away from the faith. They question the word of God. Some people, unbelievers, will try to take away from the word of God, and the Bible warns against it. Revelation 22, verse 19, if anyone takes away from the words of the book of this prophecy, God will take away from his part of the tree of life from the holy city, which are written in this book. That's serious stuff to take away from the word of God. But it's equally serious to add to the word of God. And that's what cultists and legalists do. They add to the word of God. Legalists are always trying to add to the commands of God. They'll say something like, well, yes, we need to speak out against lying, murder, adultery. Those things are wrong. But those laws aren't sufficient to keep people in line. We need to tighten things up a little bit. We need to tell them they can't lie, they can't steal, they can't commit adultery, but they shouldn't drink, they shouldn't dance, they shouldn't chew or go with girls who do. I mean, they just try to make this narrow list of what you have to do to be a Christian. Don't do that. That's what a legalist does. The cultist adds to the word of God. They even create other books that they put alongside the Bible. The Book of Mormon from the Latter-day Saints. They don't reject the Bible. They accept the Bible, but they say there's additional revelation. No, more recent revelation called the Book of Mormon. And you have to have this if you want eternal life. Now, before we slam the Mormons alone for being cultists, we need to understand that we even do that in our own Protestant evangelicalism. Sometimes we elevate other writings to be equal to the scripture. There are people right now who study the words of Martin Luther or John Calvin, and they're more familiar with the writings of John Calvin than they are

not die. He completely contradicts what God says about his judgment. You shall not die. And you hear the same thing today. Thinking about an adulterous relationship, well, it may be a little messy if it gets exposed, but you'll get over it. No big deal. Thinking about leaving your mate for a better mate? You need to know, divorce causes an upheaval for a while, but the kids will get over it. They bounce back quickly. It's not the end of your world if you get divorced. Dying without faith in Jesus Christ? Look, nobody knows what happens to them after they die, but it couldn't be this bad. Do you really believe in a God who's going to torment and punish people day and night forever and ever just because they believe the wrong thing about Jesus? Nobody believes that. Satan wants to cause us to doubt God's judgment. Well, Mr. Serpent, Eve says, if God's not telling us the truth, if we're not going to die if we eat from this fruit, why did he say it? And Satan saved his most insidious attack for the last, and that is questioning the character of God. Eve, you want to know why God doesn't want you to eat that fruit? Here it is. God knows that in the day you eat from it, your eyes will be opened and you will be like God, knowing good and evil. The reason God doesn't want you to experience this is he's paranoid. He's jealous. He's afraid you'll be like him, and he's going to do whatever he can to shut you down lest you become like him. That's the most insidious attack of all, causing her to question the character of God. My friend Erwin Lutzer, in his book, The Serpent of Paradise, answers and asks this important question. Why are we so often lured by temptation? Because we have been conned by the idea that God's way for us is not best. We believe that our obedience might be best for God, but not for us. Luther was right when he said, all sin is contempt of God. You see, the bottom line question is this. Are God's commands about sex, about marriage, about deception, about thievery, are those commands given for our benefit or for God's benefit? Is God really trying to help us, or is he trying to keep something wonderful from us? I point out that Satan made no headway with Eve, causing her to question the word of God, the wisdom of God, the judgment of God, but this is the attack that caused her to cave in when he planted doubts about the character, the goodness of God. Can God really be trusted to do what is best for us? And that's where we have in verse 6, the triumph of Satan. When the woman saw that the tree was good for food, and that it was a delight to the eyes, and that the tree was desirable to make one wise, she took from its fruit and ate. And she gave also to her husband with her, and he ate. 1 Timothy 2 says, she was seduced. And really, he was seduced as well, as they saw a temptation that was appealing to their eyes, that appealed to their appetites, that appealed to their desire to rule instead of being ruled over by God. And once Satan had caused her to even doubt to the smallest part, the word of God, the wisdom of God, the judgment of God, and the character of God. Only when she questioned the character of God did she take that first bite out of the fruit. Remember in James 1, verses 14 and 15, the temptation equation? But each one of us is tempted when he is carried away, that is, drawn with an inward power, and enticed, that is, hooked by his own lust. Then when lust is conceived, it gives birth to sin, and when sin is accomplished, it brings forth death. Once we have questioned the word of God, the wisdom of God, the judgment of God, the character of God, that's when Satan comes and dangles that bait in front of us. James is saying, don't forget, that bait that is being dangled in front of you that looks so good, so appealing, even looks like it might have come from God, don't forget, it has a hook in the middle of it that will destroy you. In the day that you eat,

0: you shall surely die. Let's bow together in a word of prayer. Yes, Satan did triumph in that moment in the garden, but the triumph was a temporary one. Because as we'll see in the days ahead, in that very same chapter, Genesis 3, God sets into motion the plan of salvation for human beings and all of God's creation. And that salvation came in the form of a person, the Lord Jesus Christ. As the Bible says, in Adam all shall die, but in Christ all shall be made alive. We don't have to wait until the next time to offer you that chance to escape the judgment and the power of sin in your life right now. The Bible says all of us have sinned. We've all disobeyed God. We deserve to be punished forever for that disobedience, but God has offered us a way of escape, and that's through trusting in Christ as our Savior. The Bible says, for God so loved the world that he gave his only Son, that whoever believes in him shall not perish, but have eternal life. Today, if you would like to receive God's gift of forgiveness, I encourage you to pray this prayer in your heart as I prayed out loud, knowing that God is listening to you. Would you pray this with me? Dear God, thank you for loving me. I know I have failed you in so many ways, and I'm truly sorry for the sins in my life. But I believe what I've heard today, that you love me so much, you sent your Son Jesus to die on the cross for me, to take the punishment I deserve to take for my sins. And right now, I'm trusting in what Jesus did for me, not in my good works, but in what Jesus did for me to save me from my sins. Thank you for forgiving me, and help me to live the rest of my life for you. In Jesus' name, amen.
1: We know the spirit world is real, and even though we can't see it, we can see the effect of it all around us. Satan is the mastermind behind all of the confusion, where his tactics can cause us to question the goodness and grace of God. But the Lord has provided a way for us to stand firm with a resolve, knowing that the Lord's ways are truth. And that provision came at the expense of his Son, Jesus Christ, who came to earth and willingly went to the cross to pay for your sin and my sin. Jesus' death, burial, and resurrection bring about the redemption we all need. But we have to take advantage of this truth to receive the redemption of our souls. So if you prayed along with Dr. Jeffress a moment ago to ask Jesus to come and take full control of your life in complete surrender, this is the most important decision you will ever make. 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

KCBI, there is a company in Oklahoma that has invented a true sunshade for your air conditioner outside to keep it cooler, to help it run more efficiently. When we get summers like this in Texas, that actually feels like a legitimate need.

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1: If you've ever lost a loved one too early, you can certainly relate to the pain that a mom and dad have when they have to say goodbye to their son. Jason and Brittany Roberts spent their last moments this week with their son, Will, after he ended a long battle against bone cancer. Will passed away on his mom's birthday. He was 15. His mom wrote something that I think I would have a really hard time writing. She said, "What a beautiful gift that God gave me today on my birthday. It's a celebration that there's no more cancer and Will has entered into the kingdom of heaven. What better gift could I have received than to know my baby boy is sitting with Jesus and is cancer free?"
2: Wow.
1: Will loves Jesus and he wanted all of his friends to know that Jesus loved them, even as he battled cancer. He would want you to know that Jesus loves you too.
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1: God just speaks through the music at just the right time. My mom had gone through heart surgery, and things got difficult in the midst of the surgery, so it took longer than it should have. But music, of course, gave me the strength to make it through that, and all throughout the time that I've been with her for the recovery. Thank y'all for your prayers. Thank you for the blessing that you all are

0: KCBI, we're your married morning team. Karen and Jeremy, thrilled to welcome back the better half of this morning team. Miss Karen is back from the brink of horrible sickness.
1: Yeah, I'm glad to be here. I think my voice will return in a few days. But it's easy to forget, if you haven't been sick in a really long time, like how much it can just take you out and wear you down. Mm-hmm. And every day I kept saying, I'll be back to work tomorrow. And then I wasn't. So finally, yesterday, I went to urgent care because I kept thinking that I had the flu. And Jeremy thought that maybe it was COVID.
0: Right. We even got tests to verify.
1: So, and I did a whole panel when I was at urgent care for like 15 different things, you know, for RSV and COVID and the flu. And then they do all the viral stuff and then even the bacterial, like a pneumonia and things like that. And I thought, okay, what is this going to be? Because this is just so bad, it's got to be something. And the guy comes into the room, he says, well, looks like you have a cold. I was like, really? This is just apparently the worst summer cold of my entire life.
0: A

0: KCBI.
1: Recently, somebody said, hey, if you want some interesting perspective on your life, ask your kids what they think is most important to you. And I thought, that's actually pretty interesting. Let's give it a try.
0: So you asked our son, Tyler, I'm guessing?
1: And of course, the answers are going to vary based on the age of your children.
0: Right.
1: Of course, we've got an adult at home. I asked him, what do you think are the most important things to me? The first thing on his list, I was afraid of what he would say, honestly. First thing on his list was, he said, the Bible.
0: Aww,
1: and I thought, okay, hey, that's a good answer.
0: Great start.
1: Yeah, I'll take that. We're doing good. And then I said, what else? What else is most important to me? And he said, your sons. Your sons are most important to you. I said, okay.
0: Nice.
1: I'm feeling good about this. Then I said, what else? What else is important to me? And he said, stocks. And I said, true. But all of a sudden, I started to feel conviction because I said, what else is important to me? He goes, Karen.
0: Aww.
1: And I thought, I didn't want you to come in fourth behind stocks, Karen.
0: You know, I'm in the top five. I feel good about that.
1: I feel like I have some work to do.
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1: Well, we had a possum show up. 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And they said, no, you want this possum around. 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Sounds, they're very skittish. 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
0: This is kind of like one of those things where there's a snake or there's a spider and people are like, no, that's one of the good guys.
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2: Karen and Jeremy in the morning.
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0: We're Kieran and Jeremy, your married morning team, and we love to get to know you every day with a new daily icebreaker question.
1: If you could get one thing free for the rest of your life, what would it be?
0: Mm-hmm.
1: Jeremy had a great practical answer, car repair,
0: yep,
1: which I thought was so good.
0: And that's because I just don't like to pay for it.
1: Sure. Well, so nobody does. Yeah. And now mine is more of an indulgence. And I would say Starbucks coffee, like just because I feel like that is something I don't need. And it's harder to pay for things that I don't need, like the basics you got to have.
0: So you don't feel that sort of guilty pleasure,
1: right,
0: kind of feeling? Okay.
1: Right. Producer Claire, what about you?
2: Our cats are really food crazy. So the vet has prescribed them a special like calming dry food. Huh. And that stuff is like $80 a bag.
0: Oh.
2: So I would love, if there is a way to get that for free, I'll take it.
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1: If there's one thing you would no longer have to pay for, you'd get it free for the rest of your life. What would it be?
2: So it's funny that that came up. I'm literally sitting here driving, and a little light flashed on my car, and I look down, and I'm like, bro, again? So if there's something I can never pay for again, gas would be great.
0: Okay. Yep. A lot of people are just like, oh, gas
1: is so annoying.
0: Which I
1: totally get it, because it's just like you said, you turn around and you need it again.
0: Yeah.
2: I drive an hour or two in front of work every day. So
1: oh, wow. Like,
0: you feel it.
2: Yeah, hey, but the radio's always on, or it's, listening to you guys, it makes it better.
1: Aww.
0: Thanks.

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0: KCBI.
1: The icebreaker question of the day is, if you could get one thing free for the rest of your life, what would it be? Like for Jeremy, it's auto repair fees. For me, it's the Starbucks. For producer Claire, it's an $80 bag of special cat food that apparently keeps them calm. What is it for you?
2: Well, I just really need to know how long that 80-pound bag of cat food lasts.
0: Claire, how long does it last?
3: Well, it's not 80 pounds. It's
0: it's $80.
2: Oh, it's $80.
0: Do you have that issue then?
2: Well, I do, but it's okay. I'm going to deal with it.
0: She's going to get this free by not buying it.
1: Yes.
2: Yes, exactly. That's my plan. You guys are amazing. Bye.
4: I love that I can find truth. I love it when the teachers can break down the word and make it easy to understand.
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1: Y'all have prayed with me, stood by me. I listened to your music. Oddly enough, when I was praying yesterday, God brought to my mind, I held unforgiveness towards a couple of people. And through your word, your studies, your music, I finally came to that realization. I had to let these people go.

0: KCBI, hope you're enjoying your Sunday afternoon and staying cool at the same time. We're Karen and Jeremy.
1: Look what you've done. How could you fall so far? You should be ashamed of yourself. So

0: Thanks for hanging out with us today. We're your married morning team, Karen and Jeremy on KCBI.
1: When you're sick and you get prescribed medications, there's always side effects that you have to look at, you know, what may this cause. And I got to be honest, sometimes I think that saying the cure is worse than the disease can be so true, because I have a cold and I went to urgent care the other day and they prescribed me some medications. And one of them was a steroid to try to like help knock everything out. And there's two side effects of this that I have been hit with. One is nausea, which I'm just like, I don't need to add symptoms to what I already have. I kind of wanting this to take a boy. And the other one is hiccups. This medicine, I've twice now I've had the hiccups with this. And just they come on, and man, when they do, they have been really strong. And I don't know if you've ever had nauseous hiccups before, but that is by far the worst. But here's what's really funny. Yesterday, so I'm kind of scrolling through social media, and I find somebody else who has been struck with the hiccups. That is a duck. A duck with hiccups. I didn't even know they could get them.
0: No.
1: And I'm sure he is just as annoyed with his hiccups as I was mine. But that is adorable.
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KCBI, the heat dome is firmly in place, but that is no match for the Christmas spirit. 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
1: I've been listening now for probably about 3 years. I listen to you guys every single morning on my way to work. It's so inspiring to hear good Christian music and good Christian conversation over the airwaves. I pray that you all continue to be blessed in every area of your life.

KCBI with Karen and Jeremy in the morning. And, you know, sometimes you have to fight for your dreams. And I wanted to update you on a story that we shared on the show recently. Jordan Wilmore is a 7'3" police recruit. That is a big, massive man trying to become a police officer. His passion has always been to help people, and that has led him to want to join the Kema, Texas Police Department. And recently he got his chance to do that. He took the police exam, but unfortunately he failed the exam by one single point, which was a huge bummer, of course. But when another big man, NBA legend Shaquille O'Neal, heard about what he was going through, he said, "Hey, I want to help you." And so he offered to pay Jordan's living expenses for a few months so that he could focus exclusively on passing this test and achieving his dream. And that's what happened. Jordan took the next few months off and was able to focus on that test. And you know what? This past week, he passed. And 7'3", Jordan Wilmore is now a member of the Kema, Texas Police Department.

0: KCBI. Hopefully you've been staying well this summer season. Karen has been out with a cold, but we're thrilled to welcome her back to the show today, even if she's not 100%.
1: Close enough, you know. I want to know, though, why is it when you feel the onset of a cold and you start looking for medicine around the house, is all of it expired?
0: There's so big gaps between when you're sick, right?
1: Yeah, thankfully. Yeah, I know. I guess it means you're not sick very often, but even because I thought maybe I had COVID. And we had a COVID test.
0: We did.
1: Which expired 3 years ago. And I still used it, and it came up negative. And it was like, well, is that accurate? Or is it a false negative?
0: I had zero confidence in that test result.
1: I actually ended up going to urgent care. I do not have COVID. But it's just funny because I think the one thing I did take was a Mucinex that I found that expired 4 months ago. Because I kind of felt like, well, that's close enough.
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0: Encouraging music and words of hope on KCBI. I'm Donna Cruz. It's what everyone is talking about. It is hot. And we have several triple digit days in a row staring us down this week. It's so important to take care of those in our community who are unsheltered. 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
1: I've been listening to you guys for many, many years. 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I feel like I know you personally because I listen to you so often. Thank you for all you do.

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0: 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Hi, I'm Donna Cruz. Even if this has happened in your own family, it still sounds a little bit shocking, but maybe it helps you to realize that you're not alone. 38% of American adults say that they are currently estranged from at least one immediate family member. This is a mother, a father, a sister, a brother, a daughter, or a son. And this means more and more families are experiencing someone who's missing at birthdays and holidays and family get-togethers. There are countless stories of the son who doesn't call anymore, the daughter who stopped coming home for Christmas, the grandkids you've only seen in pictures. And this is part of my family, too. In one case, I am the one that made some boundaries. And I've also had someone decide they don't want to be a part of my life. And I think this is why it hurts so much and it affects people very deeply, because family was always God's idea. And that's why it can be the place where our deepest hurts happen. Family counselors were speaking into this and said, number one, if reconciliation is possible, don't let pride be the thing that keeps you apart. Be the one who makes the call. Write the note. Say, I'm willing to talk. And it doesn't guarantee everything is going to be fixed, but at least you unlock the door. And if reconciliation's not possible, keep praying and keep your heart soft. Sometimes healing happens in a conversation. Sometimes it takes years. But the reminder was to not let hope disappear and don't let bitterness become the final chapter.
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2: 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Sounds, they're very skittish. 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

0: Ryan Stevenson on KCBI. Hi, I'm Donna Cruz. Had some time the other day all by myself. So it was just me and God. And I thought, I have been a little bit on edge lately. So I prayed, God, give me the fruits of the Spirit and help this to spill out over, you know, onto my whole family. Give me love, joy, peace, patience, kindness, goodness, gentleness, faithfulness, and self-control. And then I took a minute to picture myself in all of those fruits of the Spirit, how it would look in action. The part that kind of made me laugh a little bit was the fact that it was like 4 o'clock in the afternoon. So I didn't really have a lot, you know, left in the day to go to keep it together. And it reminded me of kind of that old joke prayer. Dear God, so far today, I've done all right. I haven't gossiped. I haven't lost my temper. I haven't been grumpy, nasty, or selfish. And I'm really glad of that. But in a few minutes, God, I'm going to get out of bed. And from then on, I'm probably going to need a lot more help. If you've ever felt that way, I share this with you to just let you know you are not alone.
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1: I just wanted to say really am thankful for KCBI. 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The mix of song and worship and teaching is just a wonderful mix. KCBI has been there for me and has impacted my life in a very positive way.

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0: Erin's Shoes on KCBI. I'm Donna Cruz. No, it's not the heat getting to you. You have been hearing Christmas songs this weekend. And there is another one coming up just after 7 o'clock tonight. And it will be your next chance to text in to win tickets to see For King and Country. They're heading back with the Drummer Boy Christmas to Dickies Arena December 5th. And all you have to do is text the word Christmas to 97309. That's Christmas to 97309 when you hear the Christmas song for a chance to win a 4-pack of tickets to the concert.
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1: I just wanted to let y'all know what a blessing it is that we have your station that I've been listening to. 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

0: 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Hi, I'm Donna Cruz. Maybe you've had one of these moments too, that time when you realized this could only happen to me. There's this guy, and we can all relate to dropping our cell phone at the most inopportune time, but he did. But he not only dropped his phone, he dropped it down a well, and he was able to go into the well and get his phone, but then he got stuck and he couldn't get out. But thankfully, since he did go in there to get his phone, the phone was fine. He was able to use it to call for help. And not really the position that you want to be in. I get it. And it takes a minute before you can tell the story. I got stuck in an elevator once for hours. And it was a while before I could laugh about it. I don't even know why you want to laugh about things like that. But I think it feels healing when you get to the place where you finally can.
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1: My husband passed away 11 years ago, and I did not know what I was going to do or how I was going to raise my three grandchildren, but we've never went without a roof over our head or food on our table. I'm 73 years old. I'm still able to work, so he's been with me every single second and every single moment, and your radio station has helped immensely.

0: 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Hi, I'm Donna Cruz. I think it was C.S. Lewis who said, a friendship begins when one person says to another, you too? I thought I was the only one. And sometimes you can share a story about something you feel like could only happen to you. And it helps someone to realize, oh, okay, my life isn't that crazy after all.
1: My husband and I went for the first time getting away without the children in 10 years on a vacation. Nice. Ended up being on the Carnival Triumph that got stuck in the Gulf of Mexico for 5 days.
0: No.
1: So, yes, it only could happen to me. And also, I jokingly said, I might never come back.
0: Yeah, because at some point, the whole tone of your voice changes, and it's like, I might not ever come back.
1: Well, you know, I had a little panic attack when the boat was on fire because I thought, what kind of mother am I? I left my 3 children at home. But after the fire was out and I knew it was just survival mode, it was better. But let me tell you, the praise is that we had a Bible study on board. And so we would have never had a Bible study on the Carnival there in the middle of the Gulf of Mexico if it wasn't emergency. So that was pretty cool.
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1: Good morning, friends. Thanks so much for joining us for the Sunday morning worship service of First Baptist Church of Dallas, located right here in downtown Dallas. Our highly acclaimed First Dallas Choir and Orchestra will be leading us in majestic worship again today. And our pastor, Dr. Robert Jeffress, continues his series for us titled Retracing Our Spiritual Roots, a study in the book of Genesis. Our police and judicial systems will, every once in a while, use something called a polygraph or lie detector in their attempt to get to the truth of something. They measure physiological responses to determine truthfulness by tracking things like heart rate, blood pressure, respiration, and even skin conductivity. These tests typically involve asking a series of questions while monitoring a response. A trained examiner can look at the graph to see whether the person is telling the truth or whether it's a lie. Well, that first couple, Adam and Eve, did not have that luxury. So when Satan showed up and began to ask different questions, Eve couldn't see a graph in real time to show if these statements were true or not. Today, Satan is still using the same confusing tactics to get us to question the very nature and character of God. Dr. Jeffress will share with us what we need to look out for and how to stand resolved on the side of truth. That's coming up just a bit later in the service. But for now, we invite you to join us in the worship celebration that is just getting underway of the Sunday morning service from the campus of First Baptist Dallas.
2: Good morning, everyone. We're so glad you're here. Welcome to worship. Let's stand as we sing and celebrate the God of our salvation. Alicia's going to lead us in this great, great hymn. Let's sing together.

Amen. Shout salvation full and free. I'm so grateful this morning. Romans 8:31 says this, if God is for us, who can be against us? And we know the answer is no one. Let's sing in confidence today. You see

0: Yes, Lord. Amen. Amen. God be praised. You can be seated. Well, as great as this past week has been, we've got many, many great opportunities coming our way. So let's give our attention to the screen for more information.
1: Good morning. Here are a few of our upcoming events. 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
2: Don't you love the summer Sundays here at First Baptist Church? What a blessed time to be here. Dr. Jeffers continues his series on retracing our spiritual roots, and he talks today about the reality of Satan. The passage we're going to read will really underscore that. You'll see how it fits into the message in just a few moments. We'll be reading from Ezekiel chapter 28 and verses 14 through 18. We'll read from the New American Standard Bible, and please stand with me to honor the reading of His Word. Ezekiel chapter 28, we'll begin with verse 14 and end with verse 18. You were the anointed cherub who covers, and I placed you there. You were on the holy mountain of God. You walked in the midst of the stones of fire. You were blameless in your ways from the day you were created until unrighteousness was found in you. By the abundance of your trade, you were internally filled with violence, and you sinned. Therefore, I have cast you as a profane from the mountain of God, and I have destroyed you, O covering cherub, from the midst of the stones of fire. Your heart was lifted up because of your beauty. You corrupted your wisdom by reason of your splendor. I cast you to the ground. I put you before kings that they may see you. By the multitude of your iniquities, in the unrighteousness of your trade, you profaned your sanctuaries. Therefore, I have brought fire from the midst of you. It has consumed you, and I have turned you to ashes on the earth in the eyes of all who see you. What powerful words from the Lord. We'll apply that as the pastor brings the message in just a few moments. Well, let's keep standing and continue this great worship time together. Kelsey's coming, and she'll be leading us as we continue to praise the Lord.
3: John chapter 16 assures us that Christ has overcome the grave. In Him we have peace, we have stay. Let's worship and respond to Him today. Let's sing.

0: may be seated.
1: John 8:12 says, I am the light of the world, and whoever follows me will never walk in darkness, but will have the light of life. This scripture was the foundation for our Vacation Bible School theme, Illumination Station, where more than 1,800 children learn to shine a light on who Jesus really is. From the moment they arrived on our campus, children were immersed in a week filled with fun, exploring God's Word through Bible study, memorizing scripture, getting creative, finding special treasures in the sandboxes, and sliding down giant slides. They were enjoying glow-in-the-dark laser tag and worshiping with our guest artist, Jana Alara. Through daily updates from our friends in Guatemala, we learned how God is working around the world. And together, our children raised over $10,000 for the Guatemala Children's Fund, and we're still counting, so that even more children can know that Jesus is the light of the world. You know, one of the most special moments came on Thursday when our pastor shared a clear presentation of the gospel. This is the moment we pray for. It's the moment we prepare for. And we eagerly anticipate every year. And we praise God that 182 children responded to the invitation and made a decision for Jesus Christ. Of course, none of this would have been possible without the incredible dedication of our preschool and children's ministry teams and over 500 volunteers, from students all the way to senior adults, who faithfully served throughout the week. Thank you, church. Thank you for your prayers. Thank you for your incredible generosity and the support you have given through Mission 1-8. We are so grateful for all God has done through Vacation Bible School, and we look forward to seeing how He continues to work in the lives of these children and their families.
2: Well, it was indeed an incredible week around here at First Baptist Dallas. The classrooms, the hallways, entire buildings were filled with children and so much joy and laughter. It was a lot of fun. And God worked in an incredible way. We want to thank Shelley Taylor and our children's staff who worked so hard to make all of this possible. We want to thank all of you who volunteered and gave of your time to help minister to the children who were in attendance. But church, I want to thank all of you for your part in this great ministry. Even if you weren't able to be here, you are a part of every life that was touched, every life that was transformed with the gospel, because you prayed for these kids and you gave to Mission 1-8 to help make this possible, help make this ministry happen. You are a participant in this ministry. So I hope you're encouraged by the work that God is doing. As you heard, many children came to a saving faith in Jesus Christ as our pastor shared the gospel. 182 children responded in that gospel service, filling the front of this room from wall to wall. And you should have seen the joy on those kids' faces. But even as we talk about these amazing numbers, never forget that those numbers represent individual lives that are being transformed by Jesus Christ. And I want to tell you about two of those kids whose lives were changed. In fact, those boys were in the same classroom. The first one is a boy named Jace. And Jace came and he was here and got to spend time with his teachers. And throughout the week, he started asking questions about heaven and about hell and where he might spend eternity. And his teachers got to sit there in the classroom and share the gospel with him, and he trusted in Jesus Christ as his Lord and Savior. The second boy was in that very same classroom, and he and his family are not members of our church, but they are friends with some of the members of our church, and they were invited to come to Vacation Bible School. And Hans asked his parents if he could come to Vacation Bible School. Hans is jumping up in the back of the room, waving his hand because he's so happy to, yeah, way to go, Hans. Hans asked his parents if he could come to Vacation Bible School. His parents brought him Every day they were glad for him to be here. His teachers gave him his very first Bible. He had his teachers sign their names in his Bible so he could keep that because it was so special to him. They shared the gospel with him. And ladies and gentlemen, Hans trusted in Jesus Christ as his Lord and Savior. And we are so excited for him. In fact, Hans and his whole family are here as our guests today. Hans, if you and your family would stand up. And church, I want you to know Hans's dad, Hector, is standing right there. And it's his birthday today. So let's wish Hector a happy birthday. And we want you to feel loved today by our Lord and by our church family here at First Baptist Dallas. As you can see, it was a great week around here. You saw some who were baptized as a result of their decisions. We're also having a special baptism service on Sunday, August 16th, and we're inviting all of the children who made decisions or students who made decisions at camp this year to be baptized on that day. We want them to be able to go ahead and take that next step in their relationship with the Lord. So again, thank you, church, for praying. Thank you for giving. And we praise God for what he is doing. We continue our time of worship through the giving of our tithes and our offerings today. And as we do, I'll invite our ushers to come forward and I'll invite you, church, to kneel as we go to the Lord in prayer this morning. Heavenly Father, we come humbly before you this morning and we praise you, Lord, for what you've done. We praise you for your amazing love, for your wondrous works. Lord, we thank you for the salvation we have in your Son, Jesus Christ. We thank you, Lord, for the way that you answered prayers and moved in the hearts of so many children who now know your Son, Jesus, as their personal Lord and Savior. We thank you and praise you for the 182 children who responded and trusted in Christ, knowing that now their lives, their eternities are secure in your hand. Lord, we thank you that we get to be a part of what you're doing here, that we get to witness you at work. We pray that you would continue to move in this church. Use your people, your children, your servants to proclaim your gospel. And we pray that many, many more will come to that transforming and saving faith in Jesus Christ through the ministries of First Baptist Dallas as we serve you. And we pray this morning that everything we do in this place, our vacation Bible school, our worship service this morning, our missions ministries, our broadcast ministry, to everything we do would be to glorify you, would be to exalt your holy name and to call out a people unto you, so that they might know our Savior, your Son, Jesus. And we pray this all in Jesus' name. Amen.
0: In a few moments, our pastor, Dr. Robert Jeffress, continues his series on the book of Genesis called Retracing Our Spiritual Roots, in a message titled Sudden Death, where he'll share about Satan's origin, rebellion, his goals, appearance, and his strategy. The pastor will also explain how Satan's tactics use four things to make us question God. That's all just ahead. But right now, let's return to the service of First Baptist Dallas and our amazing First Dallas Choir and Orchestra.

Thank you so much, Fred Wilmer, and tremendous First Dallas Choir and Orchestra for your music today. We welcome the millions of you watching or listening on Pathway to Victory, First Dallas iCampus, on our Fox Nation release, and now on YouTube. And by the way, Thursday, we made it past 1 million YouTube subscribers. That happened Thursday. And so we want to welcome all of our audience from YouTube. Thanks for tuning in. If you saw the movie Patton, you may remember the scene in which the famed military leader led an ambush against the German war strategist Rommel, known as the Desert Fox. He had a surprise encounter on Rommel. He won the battle, and afterwards Patton laughed and said, "Rommel, you son of a gun. I read your book." What he said was, "The reason I defeated you is I knew your strategy ahead of time." He outfoxed the fox. You know, I was thinking about that this week as I prepared the message. Why is it so many Christians fall prey to Satan's temptations? It's because they really don't understand the enemy we all have. They don't understand the reality of Satan. He's not just an idea, he's a person. Be on the alert, be of sober spirit, for your adversary, the devil, prowls about like a roaring lion seeking someone to devour. They don't understand the reality of Satan, and they don't understand the strategy of Satan. And that's why they fall victim to his attacks. Today, in our study of the first 11 chapters of Genesis, we're going to look at the first mention in the Bible of our adversary, the devil. And we're going to discover something about his reality, something about his strategy, and something about his temporary triumph over the world. If you have your Bibles, turn to Genesis chapter 3. You know, some theologians have said Genesis chapter 3 is the most important chapter in all the Bible. And I understand why they say that. Without Genesis 3, the Bible doesn't make any sense at all. I mean, think about it. In chapters 1 and 2, you have a perfect Adam and Eve in a pristine world. Everything's going great. And then you get to chapter 4, and the world is filled with violence and immorality and rebellion against God. What happened between Genesis 2 and Genesis 4? The answer is Genesis 3. Genesis 3 is the explanation for why the world is the way that it is. Let's talk for a moment about the reality of Satan, his origin. You know, it's interesting that word Genesis is the Greek word for origin. And as we've seen, the book of Genesis tells us the beginning, the origin of the world, the animals, human life. It's also the beginning of sin in the world, and that's what Genesis 3 is about. But interestingly, there are two things the Bible never attempts to tell us the origin of. First of all, it never tells us about the origin of

was more crafty than any beast of the field. Unlike God, unlike evil, Satan did have a beginning. He had a starting place. And if you want to find out where he came from, hold your place here and turn to the book of Ezekiel. Ezekiel chapter 28. Now, the first portion of Ezekiel 28 is a judgment God pronounced against a very real person, the king of Tyre. He was a real human being who rebelled against God. But when we come to verse 12, it is clear that God has changed his focus from this individual man to the force, the power behind the man, Satan himself. Look at what he says in verse 12. Son of man, take up a lamentation over the king of Tyre and say to him, thus says the Lord God, you had the seal of perfection, full of wisdom and perfect in beauty. The king of Tyre was never perfect. He was never beautiful or blameless. This is obvious, the power behind the king of Tyre. Verse 13, you were in Eden, the garden of God. There's no evidence the king of Tyre was ever in the garden of Eden. In fact, by this time, the garden of Eden didn't exist. It had disappeared. Verse 14, you were the anointed cherub who covers, and I placed you there in Eden. You were on the holy mountain of God. The king of Tyre was never on the mountain of God. You walked in the midst of the stones of fire. You were blameless in your ways from the day you were created until the unrighteousness was found in you. The king of Tyre was never blameless, but Lucifer, the power, the person behind evil, was. Lucifer was Satan originally. The word Lucifer means light bearer or morning star. That was Lucifer. He was perfect. He was the anointed cherub. Remember, the cherubim were a classification of angels, the highest classifications. Their job was to protect, to guard the holiness, the presence of God. If you go to the White House today, and if you want to know where the president is, you can know real quickly if he's in the West Wing, because if he is, there is a Marine soldier stationed outside the West Wing there to guard the president while he's in his place of working, the Oval Office. It's the same with the cherub. The cherub was there to guard, to protect the holiness, the presence of God. And Lucifer, who later became Satan, was the chief of the cherubim. Isaiah 14 also tells us that he was the chief leader of worship. Lucifer was the original minister of music. We're not going to pursue that very much here. There's nothing satanic about Cliff. He is angelic. He's a cherub. But Lucifer wasn't. He had a problem, and his problem was he wanted to be like the Creator. In Ezekiel 28, verse 17, God said, your heart was lifted up because of your beauty. You corrupted your wisdom by reason of your splendor, and I cast you to the ground. I put you before kings that they may see you. We find more details about Lucifer's rebellion against God in Isaiah 14. Again, Isaiah 14, like Ezekiel 28, was written to a real person, a king, this time a different king, the king of Babylon, who was also prideful and rebellious against God. God addresses the king of Babylon in the first verses, but when we get to verse 12 of Isaiah 14, it's clear God is talking about somebody else other than the king of Babylon. He is talking to Lucifer. How you have fallen from heaven, O star of the morning, son of the dawn. You have been cut down to the earth, for you have been weakened by the nations. But you said in your heart, and will you notice every time you find the words, I will, underline them. I will ascend to heaven. I will raise my throne above the stars of God. I will sit on the mount of the assembly in the recesses of the north. I will ascend above the heights of the cloud. I will make myself like the Most High. See that progression in intensity? I will ascend to heaven. I will raise my throne. I will, I will, I will. I will be like the Most High. The word translated Most High is the word Elyon in Hebrew. Literally, it means the possessor of heaven and earth. Lucifer was saying, I don't want to be

0: Just like God, I want to be God. I want it all, the heavens and the earth. And that is the rebellion that led to the casting out of Lucifer from heaven. I will, I will, I will. And that leads us to Lucifer's goal. What is Satan's goal? He was cast out of heaven. We find him in Genesis 3 in the form of a serpent. What is he trying to do? It's very simple. Satan is trying to build a rival kingdom that will one day topple the kingdom of God. And that's why ever since he was cast down to earth, he's been trying to thwart God's plan of redemption. He kept everything he could. He tried everything he could to prevent Jesus from ever being born by having all of those Jewish babies killed. He tried to have Jesus killed prematurely before he could fulfill all of the prophecies. He tries to blind people to the gospel so that they cannot accept the forgiveness God offers. He creates conflict in the world and brings heartache into the people of God so that the people of God question God. Every conflict we have in the world today is because Satan is trying to build a rival kingdom. Doesn't Satan know the end? Doesn't he know he can't succeed? Listen, he knows the Bible better than you do or I do. He knows what the Bible says, but he doesn't really believe it. He thinks he can change the final outcome. Every time I think about that, I think about the famous televangelist of some years ago who was at the zenith of his career. He had 5,000 or so attending his church every week. He was on dozens and hundreds of radio and TV stations. His ministry took in $1 million in revenue every day of the year. But all of that changed through one liaison with a prostitute. And suddenly he lost it all. But he wasn't content to experience that judgment. He said, I'm going to rebuild the empire. But he was never able to. Instead of thousands of people, he attracted a couple of hundred every week. Instead of hundreds of stations, he was on a few dozen. His income was only a fraction of what it was. He couldn't rebuild his kingdom. Satan doesn't believe that. He believes he can succeed. But we need to remember, Satan is not the opposite of God. Unlike God, Satan is not omnipresent. He can't be more than one place at a time. He's not omniscient, all-knowing. He's not omnipotent, all-powerful. He is limited. And as Martin Luther said, in the end, the devil is God's devil. He is still under control of the sovereignty of God. And that leads to a fourth thing about Satan's reality, a fourth truth, and that is about his appearance. His appearance. Now, you know, most pictures that try to depict this experience of Adam and Eve in the garden with Satan, you've seen it before. You've got the scantily clad woman, Eve, standing next to a tree branch with a snake wrapped around it and a long tongue speaking to Eve. And every time I see that depiction, I laugh because of how unreal it is. What woman do you know would stand and talk to a slimy, slithering snake for any time at all? Most every woman I know, and a lot of men I know, would run as quick as they could in the opposite direction. Nobody would be taken in by that. But that's not how it happened. The Bible is very clear that Satan was a beautiful creature. In fact, Ezekiel 29 verse 12 says he was perfect in his beauty. And far from being that slithery, slimy serpent crawling around on its belly, the original form of the serpent was walking uprightly. How do I know that? Because the Bible will say later one of the curses on the serpent was he was cast to the ground and became that crawling creature that we see today. May I just make an application here? When Satan comes into your life, don't expect him to come dressed in that red flannel outfit he has with the horns and the pitchfork and all of that foolishness. Satan's much too clever for that. When he comes into your life, he will be beautiful in his appearance. The late Haddon Robinson wrote it this way. When Satan comes to you, he does not come in the form of a coiled snake. He does not approach with the roar of a lion. He does not come with the wail of a siren. He does not come waving a red flag. When he appears, he seems like a comfortable companion. There is nothing about him that you would dread. And that's what makes Satan so dangerous, his beautiful appearance. But what also makes him dangerous is his subtle strategy. Notice that in verse 1, the strategy of Satan. Now the serpent was more crafty than any beast of the field which the Lord God had made. That word crafty in Hebrews, amoral. It's neither good nor evil in and of itself. Aram, crafty. It can mean prudent, shrewd, clever, but it can also mean deceptive. And in this case, he was deceptive. And so the Bible says, the serpent came and he spoke to the woman. Now, have you ever wondered why Satan spoke to the woman and not to the man? Pray for me for the next 5 minutes. I'm walking on eggshells. Well, we have to go to God's Word to see what it says. And we go to 1 Timothy chapter 2. We're going to study 1 Timothy next spring. It's a very practical letter. But in his description of the fall, the Apostle Paul said this in 1 Timothy 2. For the man, Adam, was not deceived, but the woman, being quite deceived, fell into the transgression of the devil. The woman was deceived. Now, Paul didn't say the woman was to blame, not the man. In fact, it's just the opposite. Paul blamed Adam for the fall. In Romans 5:12, he said, through one man, Adam, sin entered the world, and death spread to all men because all sinned. Adam's disobedience was willful. He knew exactly what he was doing, and that's why he gets blamed for the fall. But the woman, Paul said, was deceived. Why was she deceived by the devil? Is there something in the makeup of a woman that makes a woman more open to deception? Some people say that. You can't say all women are this way or all men are that way. There are always differences. But is there something in a woman's makeup that makes her more susceptible to being deceived? Maybe that's it. Or maybe she was more open to being deceived because she didn't hear the command from God directly. Genesis 2 tells us God did not speak to the woman. He spoke to Adam, and Adam was to give this instruction to the woman. Could it be that Satan, knowing that, said, Eve, are you sure Adam heard this? We don't know why, but one thing we do know is that both Adam and Eve disobeyed God. And when we come to this passage about the strategy of Satan, we find four things that Satan will always try to sow questions about in our mind. Look at chapter 3, verse 1 again. And Satan said to the woman, indeed, has God said. Has God said? Anytime Satan slithers into your life, he wants to, first of all, cause you to doubt the word of God. To Eve, he could have said, are you sure Adam really heard from God and this isn't just Adam talking? Or are you sure that Adam heard it correctly? How do you know Adam didn't mess up the message and get it garbled in some way? Has God really said? And Satan does the same thing today. The first line of attack against God is to cause us to question God's word. Can the Bible really be trusted? Is this book really from God, or is it from a group of men? Has God really said? I think about my college religion professor. Never will forget, in class, he opened up the Old Testament to Joshua 6 and read God's command to Joshua to kill every living thing in the city of Jericho. And with a furrowed brow and closing his eyes, my teacher walked up and down and he said, did God really say that? Did God really say that? No, a loving God would have never said to kill every living being. That's just what Joshua thought God said. And the professor continued, in the Bible, you just have a collection of men's thinking about God. In the Old Testament, you find men's worst thinking about God as a bloodthirsty deity. In the New Testament, you find man's highest ideal about God as a loving, benevolent being. But the Bible is just a collection of man's thoughts about God. That's what your children, that's what your young adult children are hearing every day in the culture. You can't believe the Bible. The Bible has too many errors, too many inconsistencies to be trusted. Every attack that comes against a Christian starts with doubting the Word of God. And secondly, when that didn't work with Eve, Satan caused her to question the wisdom of God. Look at verse 1 again. Indeed, has God said, you shall not eat from any tree of the garden? Eve, think about it. God has created these thousands of trees, and he's created in you a hunger for the fruit that comes from those trees. Now, does it make sense that God would say, I've created all of these trees, but you cannot eat from any of them? That doesn't make sense. And Satan would have been right. That doesn't make sense. But the problem is, that's not what God said. God didn't say, you shall not eat from any tree in the garden. It doesn't make sense because God didn't say it. If you want to know what God actually said to Adam, go back to chapter 2, verses 8 and 9. The Lord God planted a garden toward the east in Eden, and there he placed the man whom he had formed. And out of the ground, the Lord caused to grow every tree that is pleasing to the sight and good for food. The tree of life also in the midst of the garden, and the tree of the knowledge of good and evil. There were thousands of trees, but Genesis mentions two of them, the tree of life and the tree of the knowledge of good and evil. Well, some people say, were these literal trees or were they symbolic? Well, let's think about it for a moment. We had God creating a literal earth with literal water on it and literal land that he made to separate from the waters. He made literal birds to fly in the air. He made literal vegetation to come from the land. He made literal animals. He made a literal Adam and a literal Eve. Why would we think the trees are symbolic? I mean, when the plain sense makes good sense, seek no other sense. I think these were real trees. Now, what was the tree of life? We don't know much about it. I've read a dozen commentaries and they all have a different take on it. But what we do know about the tree of life is it appears once again in the new heaven and new earth, in Revelation 22, verse 2, bearing 12 kinds of fruit given to the healing of the nations. A more perplexing question is really, what is this tree of the knowledge of good and evil? We're not told exactly what it is, but we know this. It would cause man to have an experiential knowledge of evil. If he ate of that fruit, it would give him an experiential knowledge of sin that would cause sudden death. Not physical death, that would come eventually, but suddenly there would be a death, a separation from God. And that's why we find this prohibition in verses 16 and 17. The Lord God commanded the man saying, from any tree, not from no tree, from any tree of the garden, you may eat freely, but from the tree of the knowledge of good and evil, you shall not eat. For in the day that you eat from it, you shall surely die. In the Hebrew text, it literally says, in dying, you shall die. It's pretty emphatic. In dying, you shall die. When you eat from this tree, it will cause you to die spiritually as well as physically. I want you to notice how Satan twisted what God said. God said, from any tree of the garden, you may eat freely, but from the one tree, you can't. God focuses on his provision. I've given you all of these trees to enjoy, except the one. But you know what Satan loves to do? He loves to focus on the prohibition from God. Not the provision of God, but the prohibition against God. You see that in so many different ways. One area you see that in is the area, the subject of sex. Some of you just awakened. You heard that magic word and your eyes lit up. What is the pastor going to say? Think about it. How does Satan communicate about sex? He loves to communicate that Christians are just backwards. They're no fun. They're Victorian in their attitude towards sex and so forth. Completely misrepresenting the truth that God is the one
1: who created sex. It was his idea. He said, boys and girls, I'm going to give you a great thing, something you can enjoy to the fullest. This idea of sex is for me. I want you to go out there and have a big time. Just one little restriction. Remember, sex is designed for marriage. It's between a husband and a wife. Beyond that, go have a big time. Enjoy yourself. And yet, you never have the world present it that way. The world presents it that, oh, God created us with these desires, and it doesn't make any sense that we shouldn't fulfill those desires. And the only people who restrict sex are those who are trying to be cosmic killjoys. No, that's not the truth. God focuses on his provision. It's Satan who focuses on the prohibition. And to Eve's credit, she saw through that. Look at verses 2 and 3. The woman said to the serpent, from the fruit of the trees of the garden, we may eat. But from the fruit of the tree, which is in the middle of the garden, God has said, you shall not eat from it or touch it, lest you die. Now, the only problem with what Eve said is she added just a little bit to what God said. She said, God said, we shall not eat from it or touch it. There's no record that God ever said anything about touching it. So she added a little bit to God's word. And that's a dangerous thing. The Bible has some severe warnings about subtracting from or adding to the word of God. Unbelievers are trying to subtract from the word of God. This isn't true. This is an error. This is a mistake. You can't trust this. That's what deconstruction is that so many young adults are going through right now. Deconstructing their faith, trying to peel away what doesn't make sense to them. It's like peeling an onion. You do it long enough, you end up with nothing. And that's why so many young adults are walking away from the faith. They question the word of God. Some people, unbelievers, will try to take away from the word of God, and the Bible warns against it. Revelation 22, verse 19, if anyone takes away from the words of the book of this prophecy, God will take away from his part of the tree of life from the holy city, which are written in this book. That's serious stuff to take away from the word of God. But it's equally serious to add to the word of God. And that's what cultists and legalists do. They add to the word of God. Legalists are always trying to add to the commands of God. They'll say something like, well, yes, we need to speak out against lying, murder, adultery. Those things are wrong. But those laws aren't sufficient to keep people in line. We need to tighten things up a little bit. We need to tell them they can't lie, they can't steal, they can't commit adultery, but they shouldn't drink, they shouldn't dance, they shouldn't chew or go with girls who do. I mean, they just try to make this narrow list of what you have to do to be a Christian. Don't do that. That's what a legalist does. The cultist adds to the word of God. They even create other books that they put alongside the Bible. The Book of Mormon from the Latter-day Saints. They don't reject the Bible. They accept the Bible, but they say there's additional revelation, no more recent revelation called the Book of Mormon. And you have to have this if you want eternal life. Now, before we slam the Mormons alone for being cultists, we need to understand that we even do that in our own Protestant evangelicalism. Sometimes we elevate other writings to be equal to the scripture. There are people right now who study the words of Martin Luther or John Calvin, and they're more familiar with the writings of John Calvin than they are the Bible. They equate those things as being the same. They're not. The Bible says, do not add to the word of God. Proverbs 30, verse 6 says, do not add to his words, or he will reprove you, and you will be proved to be a liar. The third area Satan causes us to question is the judgment of God. He said, can God be trusted in what he said? Do you think God really knows what he's doing? And then he outright just says, God said you shall die, you shall not die. He completely contradicts what God says about his judgment. You shall not die. And you hear the same thing today. Thinking about an adulterous relationship, well, it may be a little messy if it gets exposed, but you'll get over it. No big deal. Thinking about leaving your mate for a better mate, you need to know divorce causes an upheaval for a while, but the kids will get over it. They bounce back quickly. It's not the end of your world if you get divorced. Dying without faith in Jesus Christ? Look, nobody knows what happens to them after they die, but it couldn't be this bad. Do you really believe?